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4: You're back with On Point. I'm Meghna Chakrabarty, and Jasmine Ulloa joins us today. She is author of the new book, El Paso, Five Families and 100 Years of Blood, Migration, Race, and Memory. Jasmine is also a national reporter for the New York Times who covers immigration. You know, Jasmine, in reading the book and sort of preparing for our conversation today, I was looking up sort of facts about the importance of El Paso today. On a daily basis in the American story. And for folks who don't know, I mean, it is a truly remarkable place. The El Paso itself, the metro area of around El Paso, is home to about 880,000 people. And as many as 60,000 people every single day legally cross the border in El Paso. And that's just the sort of flux of people going back and forth that keep the border economy really, really going. And then when it comes to the amount of goods that pass just through El Paso, I mean, it's remarkable that something like $290 million worth of goods are crossing in and out of the United States just in El Paso. I think the Texas comptroller at one point in time and said that one place is the source of 20% of the value of goods that comes in and out of the United States. So it's like so massive, even today, just economically, in the story of America. I'm wondering, I mean, it's your hometown. When living there, do you get the sense of that feel on a daily basis of El Paso's centrality to the broader American story?
5: I think subconsciously or unconsciously, yes. Growing up, and this is why I wanted... This is what drove me to write this book, right? When growing up as a teenager there, growing up in El Paso, I always felt like any other teenager, right? My hometown's too small. It's boring here. This place is so isolated. It's so far west. It's at the far more western tip of Texas. It's closer to Phoenix than it is the capital of Austin. So it felt like the rest of the state forgot it. It felt like the rest of the state misunderstood it. Then I leave. And I go to college in Austin. I go to UT, And I begin to realize then, I think that that's when I begin to realize, wow, you know, I'm from a really a special place. It's a place that's allowed me to be as Mexican, as American, to speak English and Spanish. You know, as you're saying, my friends would cross over. I had friends who would cross over to go to school every day. We'd cross the border to go to doctors and dentist appointments and quinceañeras and birthday parties on the other side. And so I feel like I took that binationality, that rich binationality, for granted until I stepped out of El Paso. And so that's what I was really trying to capture in the book. Not only the binational culture, you know, the richness of culture and exchange between Mexico and the United States, but also as I became a national political reporter and started to see El Paso really become this backdrop to these larger political battles over immigration, over who was crossing and why, I started to realize, wow, that this much broader transnational trends are these transnational currents that have passed through the city. And so that's what I was really trying to capture in the book, both the how that rich binational culture came to be, but also how these transnational trends have always been part of who we are as well.
4: Yeah, and that's the thing that I was thinking of, is that, you know, in reading the stories of the Martinez's, the Chews, the Rubios, there's five families overall that you write about. It seemed to me, and I hope that this doesn't sound too simplistic, but it seemed to me that the way the current debate, issues, tensions, whatever you want to call it, over immigration, especially along the southern border, the way they're playing out, the way they're being talked about, the way it's being politicized, it's actually not all that different from what it was, you know, a century ago in the time period that you focus on in the book. Am I wrong about that?
5: No, I mean, you can, there's rhetoric, some of the rhetoric about the border, about the dangers, the dangerous people that are crossing, the quote unquote invaders who are crossing. I mean, that's been with us since the 1880s, right, when the Exclusion Act was first passed. So no, it's just to me it's just this ebb and flow, very much like the migration through the border itself, through that crossing itself.
4: Yeah, can you tell me more about that? Because this gets into, you know, your beat covering immigration for the New York Times, and that, like, as you were writing the book and continuing your daily reporting, did it change the way that you sort of saw how, I don't know, the president talks about the border, or how even sort of the reality along the border is being experienced every day?
5: Yeah, so I was trying to show how in the book, I'm really trying to show the foundations of the immigration system, the detention and deportation apparatus that we have today, its expansion, and then its culmination right under the

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4: Hello, I'm Neil Kirksall.
5: And I'm Chris Howden. Coming up on As It Happens...
4: Indefensible, Ukrainians take to the streets to protest the dismissal of the country's popular defense minister. A former government official says that decision is baffling and could be a setback in the war with Russia.
5: And encroaching on her territory, a Los Angeles journalist has become an international hero for powering through a TV news report, even as a cockroach landed on her and crawled along her collarbone. She explains how she stayed calm, at least while the camera was rolling.
4: Those stories and more coming up for you on the Thursday edition of As It Happens.

0: Live from NPR News in Washington, I'm Libby Casey. President Trump used a primetime Oval Office address tonight to focus on his unsubstantiated claims of voter fraud, specifically in the 2020 presidential election that he lost. He repeated false claims that mail-in ballots are, quote, inherently corrupt.
1: The People's Republic of China carried out what is believed to be the largest compromise of election data in history, resulting in China's illicit acquisition of 220 million U.S. voter files.
0: A federal intelligence report from 2021 concluded that there were no indications of any foreign interference in the voting process. Trump called on Congress tonight to pass legislation tightening voter ID standards and limit mail-in ballots. Democrats have warned that Trump could create mistrust in the nation's election integrity in order to cast doubt on the results of the upcoming midterm elections. Trump also lashed out at the TV networks that chose not to air his speech live on their main channels and threatened to revoke their licenses. The Trump administration has announced a new round of 25% tariffs on some products from Brazil. As Catherine Osborne reports, the decision followed a year-long trade investigation.
2: The Trump administration put heavy tariffs on Brazil last year, using an emergency legal authority that has since been struck down by the U.S. Supreme Court. Now it's used a different pathway based on a probe of what it calls unfair trade practices. Brazil's government rejects that characterization and has been in talks with Washington to try to head off the duties. Thousands of products will have exemptions. The tariffs have become a major issue in Brazil's presidential election. A prominent right-wing Brazilian politician defended the tariffs last year. But when they arrived, its left-wing president, who's running for re-election, saw a popularity bump as he fought them. For NPR News, I'm Catherine Osborne in Rio de Janeiro.
0: 4 years since the launch of the 988 Suicide and Crisis Line, a new poll finds that 1 in 10 Americans say they have contacted the number. But as NPR's Ritu Chatterjee reports, young adults are more likely to reach out to 988 compared to adults 65 years and older.
3: The new poll by the National Alliance on Mental Illness and Ipsos found that nearly three quarters of respondents know about 988, up by 21% since the launch of the number in 2021. And the vast majority of those who know about the number remember where they first learned about it, either through social media or TV, in news articles and online media, or in a healthcare setting. Of the people who'd contacted the number for themselves or someone they know, 75% said they'd received some or all of the help they were looking for. More than half of the respondents said that the president and Congress have done too little to address the state of mental health in the country. Ritu Chatterjee, NPR News.
0: You're listening to NPR News live in Washington. Taiwanese chip juggernaut TSMC has reported another quarter of stellar earnings, and the company announced a new and large investment in chip making in the United States. NPR's John Ruich reports.
4: TSMC is the world leader in production of advanced microchips, and its latest quarter shows no signs of a pullback in demand for chips as tech companies pour unprecedented sums into computing power and data centers to fuel the artificial intelligence boom. TSMC says its revenues rose by 36% year-on-year during the latest quarter, while net income or profits soared 77%, prompting it to raise its full-year revenue projection. The company also says it'll spend another $100 billion to build chip-making facilities in the United States. That comes on top of $165 billion it's already pledged for chip fabs in Arizona. The Commerce Department lauded the new investment, saying it'll bring advanced semiconductor manufacturing back to America. John Ruich, NPR News.
0: After years of debate, France's National Assembly has given final approval to a bill allowing assisted dying. This week's vote to allow adults with incurable illnesses to receive lethal medication does not mean the bill immediately becomes law. First, there will be a review to see if it complies with the French Constitution. Heavy smoke from Canadian wildfires is causing dangerously poor air quality for millions of Americans. Today, it brought hazy, smoky skies that stretch from the Great Lakes to the East Coast. Officials are urging residents in affected cities to stay inside or wear masks outside and keep windows closed overnight. It's NPR News in Washington.
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6: Hello, I'm Neil Kirksall.
7: Good evening, I'm Chris Howden. This is As It Happens. Tonight.
6: Fired up, Ontario is asking the federal government to be ready to help with wildfire evacuations. But a volunteer emergency coordinator says the province should have been much more prepared for this level of destruction.
7: Coming to his defense, a former official with the Ukrainian government tells us why she's joined widespread protests after Volodymyr Zelensky removes a defense minister who's been pivotal in the war against Russia.
6: The changing of the old guard, Hungarian lawmakers vote to remove the president previously appointed by Viktor Orban. The former head of Hungary's Supreme Court says that move is problematic, but necessary.
7: Fire and water. There was a lot of discussion as the Assembly of First Nations convened for meetings in Ottawa. And National Chief Cindy Woodhouse-Nipanak says clean drinking water and wildfires were at the top of the agenda.
6: Making her skin crawl, a TV reporter in Los Angeles was on the air when she felt something with a lot of legs land on her and start climbing. She'll tell us how to stay calm when that something is a giant cockroach.
7: No. And junk below the trunk. An elderly woman in Florida did not request a license plate with a suggestive combination of letters and numbers, and she's worried that other drivers might make it a big honking deal. As it happens, the Thursday edition, Radio That Believes she's got a little too much on her plate. More than 175 wildfires are burning across northern Ontario. Dozens of communities have been evacuated, and a growing number of people no longer have homes to return to. Today, Jill Dunlop, Ontario's Minister of Emergency Preparedness and Response, officially asked Ottawa for help. Local politicians and community members have been accusing the provincial and federal governments of being unprepared for an emergency of this magnitude. Here's how Ontario Premier Doug Ford responded to those claims today.
8: Our government will not spare an expense, not one single penny. We will spend whatever it takes to support getting them the support, the resources they need to keep people safe. We know every year, no matter if it's flooding or fire, we're prepared.
7: Premier Doug Ford at a press conference today. The communities under evacuation orders are small municipalities, First Nations, and unincorporated communities. Sharon Back is a former field officer with Emergency Management Ontario and the current Volunteer Community Emergency Management Coordinator for the unincorporated municipality of Pass Lake, east of Thunder Bay. We reached her in Thunder Bay.
6: Sharon, was Ontario prepared?
9: Absolutely not. We have limited capacity, especially in northern Ontario. People are doing an incredible amount of work and trying very, very hard. But in terms of preparedness and being ready for these kind of situations, it is my opinion after 30 years in this field that we were not prepared. We have not been prepared for a while, and we have had indicators of years like this for the last 20 years to say we were going to end up, that this was going to be the common thing that we would see going forward, and we are not ready. And this, what I'm seeing on the ground proves we are not ready. And there's not one full-time municipal emergency management coordinator in Northwestern Ontario. Even though we are a smaller population, we have the highest number of regular emergencies. The premier's not wrong. We get this all the time in terms of, you know, fires and things. We're used to that. This is different. This is extremely complex.
6: What makes it more complex than what you've seen?
9: So what we have is fires that are not just in areas of the farther north, which is unfortunately something we see quite commonly every year. And we have had major, major events up there. What we've got now is we've got that, plus we've got fires that are near places like Highway 11 and 17, right? Near Highway 527, engulfing around communities. We don't even know what the state of those communities are. We also have intense smoke like I've never seen in a long time. We had a heat emergency. It's still hot, but it's not the way, you know, as bad as it was. So we had all these converging factors, and there were enough red flags that this should have been noted as not being the norm. And so to hear the premier say that this is, you know, every year we're always prepared, I am very, very disappointed to hear that. And I wish I knew where he was getting his information from.
6: Pass Lake, to remind our listeners, is an unincorporated community east of Thunder Bay. You were there earlier today. It's not in the evacuation zone, but if a fire, a wildfire, got close to Pass Lake, what would happen? What is the plan?
9: So unincorporated communities are not mandated to have emergency plans. I'll tell you that right now. Now, are we taking proactive steps? Yes. There's places like myself with being an emergency planner for Pass Lake that are doing it. It's all volunteer. Places like Nalulu has a pretty robust emergency plan, which is wonderful. We've got proactive people doing things all on a volunteer basis with no funding and money. So do we have a specific plan? No. But do we have pieces in place? Mm-hmm. We are working towards a plan. And actually, prior to this, we were starting to conduct a hazard risk assessment process, which is a foundational part of any emergency program. But again, I'm doing it off the side of my desk as a freebie to my community, because I love my community. I grew up there. I want it to be safe. I want it to be prepared. I've been wanting to do this since 30 years ago when I was on the fire department. And we had a forest fire and nobody knew what to do. And so that started my career actually in this, mm-hmm. because I saw the gap. I am dumbfounded that 30 years later, we are still having discussions about who supports unincorporated.
6: I am hearing in your voice, there's a ferocity, certainly a fatigue, and clearly how personal this is for you. Mm-hmm. You're angry.
9: I'm angry. I'm upset. I'm watching really good people doing amazing work. I feel very privileged that I'm sitting here safely in my home. My community doesn't have these issues right now, but I feel helpless to help, my fellow unincorporated people. So I've been, trying to ask questions, trying to raise the profile of this issue. I've actually gotten calls personally by people who know that I'm in this field, who said, I have a family member who evacuated from Uppsala. They don't know what to do. They don't know where to go. They don't know where to get help. They've called 211 and they're trying to find some information. That shouldn't be the case.
6: That's extraordinary. Right?
9: Why are we treated differently? I look at how, we have three different kinds of communities here, right? We have municipal, unincorporated, and First Nations. It's all different ways that they are funded and everything else, right? I get that. Those are the structures that are in place. But why, when we have something like this going, is the Provincial Emergency Operations Center and all those fine folks there who I know are trying really hard, why is there not a system in place where we're coordinating all together? Because we're all asking for the same help and resources.
6: Premier Ford prides himself on being direct and plain spoken and talks about fiscal responsibility as well. I hear all of those in what you're saying, too. You seem very straightforward and clear and trying to be fiscally responsible in your role as well. If you were speaking to Premier Ford directly and he was saying, what do you need? What would you say?
9: I would first of all be asking for Ontario Corps to be deployed. I haven't seen Ontario Corps deployed. If they are, I don't know about it. We have this whole Corps that's apparently with all these partners. I don't know where they are. I would ask for the ability to make one call, know that I can get a bus, know that I can get a mass shelter set up, that I can get food for people, I can get them somewhere safe if they need it, right? Or if they're being in home, like they're living in homes with family or whatever, that we can get them some additional resources without bureaucratic red tape. After 30 years, we know where the barriers are. There's no reason for them not to be removed.
6: Do you think we'll be having this conversation next year, Sharon?
9: Absolutely. If something doesn't change, we are going to be having these conversations again. And that is why I am so upset and so angry, because it should not matter what type of community you live in Ontario. We are all Ontarians. We are all Canadians. And if we truly want to ensure that we put people first, which is what we always talk about, we talk about whole of community approaches and putting people first, then we need to change the structure and the system and put the funding and stuff in at the local level. Otherwise, we might as well become a FEMA and you start managing it from the top down, because we can't keep up like this. We can't.
6: Sharon, I appreciate this. I hope you're able to get some rest. Thank you.
9: Well, I want to say thank you for letting me have the conversation. And quite honestly, I want to make sure that the shout out for, the hard work is to those affected communities, from unincorporated municipal and First Nations who are working incredibly hard and doing incredibly wonderful things. And whatever we can do as Pass Lake and as me as a person just to support, we will do that.
10: Thank you for this.
7: Sharon Back is a former field officer with Emergency Management Ontario and the current Volunteer Community Emergency Management Coordinator for the unincorporated municipality of Pass Lake, Ontario. We reached her in Thunder Bay. We requested an interview with Jill Dunlop, Ontario's Minister of Emergency Preparedness and Response. Her office declined and sent us a written statement that says in part that this is a fast-moving and evolving situation and, quote, our government's top priority is to keep people safe, unquote.

0: They took to the streets across Ukraine holding hastily made cardboard signs reading, "Bring back Fedorov." The Fedorov in question is Mykhailo Fedorov, the country's popular young defense minister. He was praised for rapidly revamping the Ukrainian military and pioneering successful tactics like intricately planned drone attacks on Russian forces. But he also made enemies, even going as far as to request the removal of Ukraine's top general. Oleksandra Azarkhina is a former deputy minister in the Ukrainian government who still does some work advising the country's armed forces. We reached her in Kyiv.
1: Oleksandra, what made you decide to be part of those protests, to be in the streets today?
2: I think it's general, you know, quite a tradition for Ukrainian youth, politically aware people to attend all kind of the meaningful protests.
1: What did you see in the streets? Can you describe for our listeners what was happening around you?
2: So Ukrainian protests are very peaceful. Even during the wartime, you can imagine it as a beautiful square, not surrounded by the, you know, hordes of the policemen. There is police, but they are just, you know, like a peacefully sitting around the area, and they are not, you know, encircling the square. People are just gathering, many of them very young, their families with their children as well.
1: How would you sum up the emotions that people were trying to get across?
2: There's a lot of frustration and anger, obviously. That's the main reason we are out. But there are also, you know, before joining the folks on the square, I felt disappointed, empty from inside. I felt like I didn't know what to do and like what's next. But when I came to the square, this feeling of the unity and actually the necessity to speak up, the necessity to be with people who share your emotions and your thoughts, that helped me a lot.
1: What is it about Fedorov that made him so beloved?
2: It's not about himself, frankly speaking. Of course, we're talking about him, but it's a symptom. It's a symptom of the things which is happening now. It's not the first time during the wartime when the government personalities are being changed without proper explanation. The new, you know, ministers come in, no explanation, no reports, no proper planning. And it's really the lack of the dialogue with the society, what I'm missing here, the lack of the responsibility. Okay, we're changing this set of the, you know, like a minister because they're part of some corruption scandals. Let's, you know, make them guilty in this case. Let's push it through the, you know, dialogue or the court system. But like that, without proper explanation, that's the worst. And also, somehow he symbolized the changes in the society. He symbolized the reformers-inspired type of the Ukraine, which I do love.
1: He also represents, though, big shifts and gains on the front in terms of the war. What did he do there that is concerning Ukrainians who are worried that maybe his absence now will change things for them?
2: He represents the part of Ukrainian society which is not the classical, like a post-Soviet army, but innovation-led army. Frankly speaking, civilians-led army. The people who weren't part of the army before the full-scale invasion, but, you know, decided to join because of the Russian aggression. And that's a thematic effort, what matters. He is providing the creative solutions. He's providing technological solutions. And there is a lot of bravery and audacity in his action. He's the same age as myself, as, you know, independent Ukraine. And that's also, you know, the image of the modern Ukraine.
1: Yeah, in a lot of the reporting, they talk specifically about the strategy and modernizing the warfare on the front. Though he is the political side of things, he was at odds, it appears, with the commander-in-chief. And that's why one person had to go. Zelensky is basically saying, you know, he said, in such circumstances, quote, you have to choose one side or the other. Why do you think Zelensky said Fedorov should go?
2: Frankly speaking, I do believe that Zelensky will get rid of Syrsky as well. That's just the forecast I'm dare to say. But I do believe that in this case, Fedorov, he just lost the fight inside the presidential cabinet. That's how it feels. And from my point of view, it's just simple like that. Syrsky represents the post-Soviet mentality, the mentality which is trying to fight with a small Soviet army against big Soviet army. That's not the way we can win. We need to be agile. We need to be innovative, robotized. We need to be smarter. We really need to outsmart our enemy. And that's the approach what Federer was trying to push.
1: So what do you think is going to happen after these protests and this pushback that can be successful at times, as you said, in your country, get the response that you want? How do you think this is going to end?
2: I do believe that we will repeat the lessons from the last summer. I can remind that last summer we were protesting against the, attack on independence of the anti-corruption institutions in Ukraine. Back then, it was the same. Zelensky was ignoring protests. He was ignoring protests. He was ignoring protests. Then finally, the news reached to some partner nations, which are actually financing the, a statehood in Ukraine. And that's when the international partners started to ask, Volodymyr, what is happening? And that's when I think reaction happened. And also, in the end, we got the better results.
1: So you're not worried that just even from the outside that it appears that the country is weaker and that those weaknesses could be exploited at this critical moment?
2: No, frankly speaking, that's not my biggest fear. What really makes me very sad that it's a good moment in general on the front line and Russia is weaker than ever. We're very successful in attacking them. Attacks in Moscow on their refineries, on the tankers, on the sea, and much more to come, really. Finally, we got our own capabilities to fight back. And that's the moment when we need to push harder and to be unified as possible. So that worries me. That's not the... I'm worrying not about the, Ukrainians' failures, but I'm worried about the fact that we're not using our chance to actually push enemy back.
1: Oleksandra, I'm glad we could speak. Thank you for this.
2: Thank you.
0: We reached Oleksandra Azarkhina in Kyiv.

0: Even in the most harrowing situations, journalists are expected to keep their cool. And on Tuesday evening, that meant one journalist appeared utterly calm in the middle of a live TV segment while experiencing something that would send the average person screaming and running directly into traffic.
1: And it's a lot more comfortable at this hour, but we're still in the 80s here in the valley. So overnight temperatures not necessarily dropping. And this leads to less recovery time from the daytime heat. And we're live in Sherman Oaks. I'm Rachel Menatoff. I'll send it back to you in the studio.
0: Sounded like a regular broadcast about extreme temperatures. In this case, those currently troubling Sherman Oaks, California. And I challenge you to detect even the slightest unease in Rachel Menatoff's voice. But viewers could see that she was not alone in the frame as she delivered her report. She had a surprise guest of the crawling, multi-legged, nightmare-inducing kind. We reached Rachel Menatoff in Los Angeles.
2: Rachel, do you still feel like something's crawling on you?
1: Not anymore, but in the moments after, you definitely have like the EBGBs.
2: Yeah.
1: And you do feel like something is crawling on you. You have sort of this paranoia that something is still on
2: yes.
1: you after something like this.
2: How long did it take you to feel less cringy?
1: Maybe an hour or so.
2: Okay, that's pretty good. I feel like something's crawling on me just having watched
1: right?
2: the video. Our listeners our listeners heard it, of course, but they didn't see it. It's impossible to miss when you watch it. What was crawling on you in those moments?
1: It's a cockroach, and
2: the biggest one that exists, it looks
1: exactly,
2: like.
1: Exactly. And ironically, I was doing a story about we're in a heat wave right sure. now here in Los Angeles, and these cockroaches thrive in the heat. And so you see them all the time here in the San Fernando Valley, like crawling on the ground. Little did I know they also fly. You know, so that's what you're seeing, and sort of my surprise at this cockroach flying onto me.
2: Did you see it? Or did you know instantly what it was? Or
1: I knew what it was because my photographer and I were talking about the roaches on the ground, and mm-hmm. I was like, "Do you see all the roaches?" And he was like, "Yeah." And so when I felt something on me, I was like, "It has to be." You know,
2: there's two ways that can go. You don't want to make yourself the story. Obviously, you're reporting on it, and I know when the mic goes on or you're looking down the barrel of the camera. You know, you could have had a sneezing fit the minutes before, but it stops. You can compartmentalize. You're a professional, obviously. But how did you keep it together for however long that bug was jumping on you? Because it moved around, right?
1: Yeah. You know, I've said this to other people. We had spent, what a lot of people don't know, is we spend hours putting our stories together mm-hmm. for the nighttime newscast. So we had spent 5-6 hours putting our story together. We had so many great interviews, talking to athletes and a girls' soccer team. And I was like, you know, if I really take notice of this roach on me, it'll derail the story. And I didn't want to do that. I was like, you know, just keep it together and then you can kind of shake it off.
2: Yeah. And then once you were done and you were clear, as they say, then you folks can see you brushing off, you know, on your Instagram, you posted it, brushing it
1: yes.
2: off, right? Did your photographer, did your cameraman say anything?
1: Oh, I mean, as I'm talking, I see him kind of cover his face and duck behind the camera.
2: Oh, no.
1: So I knew something was wrong. I was like, it has to be one of the cockroaches on the ground. It has to be. We were just talking about it. So, yeah, it definitely garnered a reaction.
2: And how do you feel about, you let your story air, obviously. You let the journalism do the talking. But since your post in this clip has spread everywhere, how are you feeling about that kind of attention?
1: Yeah, it's a little bit overwhelming. I had no sense that this would garner the kind of attention it has. I was simply posting it as sort of a moment of laughter and levity to make light of the moment. But what I'll say is people have been so supportive and encouraging, expressing concern. They've tried to put themselves in my shoes and they tell me what they would have done. And the comments have been incredible. I mean, it's really heartwarming. And they've been funny. I mean, I've gotten so many funny responses. People have made memes out of it. So it's been a fun experience.
2: Well, that's good. Because as you well know, being on camera, that things can go a very, very different way. How do you feel about being part of this wonderful tradition now of these incredible live moments?
1: Again, it's sort of a surprise. You know, it wasn't something I was expecting, but I'm honored. And I'm honored that people are having fun with it and resonate with the clip. I think it's fun. I think it's really fun.
2: Is this sort of the strangest thing that's happened to you in when you're doing a live?
1: You know, as you know, we face all kinds of elements in the field, whether it's wind or rain. Here in Los Angeles, obviously, fires. We cover wildfires regularly. So we face all kinds of elements, and this was simply one of them, you know?
2: I wonder if it just based on what you were saying before, this that people are also, through the conversations you're having and the posts you put up and their comments, getting a different kind of understanding of what you and other journalists are doing out in the field, that full day of work that goes into the few minutes of distilling, you know, to distill for them what's important.
1: Absolutely. I think it is a window into what our jobs are and what it's like in the field. It's also unpredictable. You don't know what will happen on live TV. And this is an example of it.
2: Rachel, I appreciate this. Thank you.
1: Thank you for having me on. It's such a privilege.
0: Rachel Menatoff is a reporter with KTLA. She's in Los Angeles.

0: I don't think a woman that lives in a senior community that's going to be 77 years old next month will be driving around with what this plate has to say.
1: Nancy Delastrito, septuagenarian, law-abiding citizen, friendly resident of Pompano Beach, Florida. As she says in that segment from WFOR-TV in Miami, she didn't go looking for trouble, but trouble came for her in a large and heavy envelope. The kind of trouble that could lead to her fellow motorists laying on their horns, yelling things like, "Could you elaborate on that?" or "This seems like a strange way of asking." Recently, she received her new license plate in the mail. It's not a vanity plate. It's just a standard state-issued plate with a random series of letters and numbers. But if you have a pen and paper, I'm going to ask you to write this down. Unless you're driving, then just visualize what I'm saying. Don't visualize everything I'm saying, just the part I'm about to say. Not this part. This part. When Ms. Delastrito tore open the envelope, she saw that her new plate read SQZ-A55. In and of themselves, a harmless, meaningless jumble. But it is possible to interpret SQZ as the word squeeze and A55 as another word by harnessing the power of your mind to change the fives to S's. Don't do it yet. Okay, do it now. Yes. Kindly Nancy Delastrito is expected to drive a car emblazoned front and back with that suggestive and frankly peculiar demand. What do you mean? Squeeze it? Well, whose? Where? Why? How? It's open to interpretation, which is exactly what Ms. Delastrito is concerned about. But she's considering putting the plates on her car anyway, and she's bravely preparing herself for the ramifications.
0: I can handle it if I get a few honks here and there. Actually, being over 70, I might like a few honks.
1: Yeah, Nancy. Here's No Aloha with Main Squeeze.

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1: We are going to take a short break now. When we return,
0: a Quebec cheesemonger says he can live with the controversial decision to sell the beloved Oka cheese to a French company, but understands why some people are poking holes in that plan. Stay tuned. I'm Chris Howden.
1: And I'm Neil Kirksall.

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2: Fighting deportation can cost a lot of money, money that immigrant families might not have. 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
2: I'm Nancy Guan, your immigration and education reporter. Learn more about how immigrant families are coping on the next morning edition starting at 5.
4: This week, chiefs and leaders from across Canada gathered in Ottawa for the annual general meeting of the Assembly of First Nations, where the focus was largely on proposed government legislation. Discussions centered on recognizing clean drinking water as an inherent right. Earlier versions of the federal bill explicitly recognized it as a human right, but the current draft shifts to softer, somewhat blurrier language. And today's sessions addressed Bill S2, which seeks to reform the rules in the Indian Act on how status is passed across generations. The gathering comes at a tough time as Indigenous communities in northern Ontario face wildfires and evacuations. We reached Assembly of First Nations National Chief Cindy Woodhouse-Nepenak in Ottawa.
5: National Chief, I did want to start with the wildfires. What are you hearing from people in the affected areas?
6: Oh, absolutely. Look, I was with one of the chiefs the other day. They didn't have a lot of coordination. Nobody believed them when there was a fire coming, and they ended up having to get out, and so my heart goes out to that community. But there's many communities that are still, battling wildfires in northern Ontario, and our heart goes out to them, and we'll be there for them and in full support of them.
5: In terms of what was already on the agenda, you opened with a look at the First Nations Clean Water Act. Last month on our show, Indigenous Services Minister Mandy Galmasti was here and spoke to me about what is on the table and how the language is different from previous legislation that recognized access to clean water for First Nations as a fundamental right. I asked her about that in that conversation. Here's how she responded.
7: The human right language is still maintained in the bill. We've added on the component of the progressive realization, which is aligned with other federal acts that are in place. This is the language that's being used in the international UN space as well. In many communities across the country, they are starting from a different place. This is not a one-size-fits-all, we're going to be working with multiple plans, we're going to be working with multiple different types of infrastructure. And that transformative change of what the bill is going to do is not going to be something that we're going to wake up the day after the passing of the bill and see it in place.
5: National Chief, is that the same message you've been hearing from the minister as well?
6: Well, that's the first time I've heard that clip. You know, we've got a lot of work to do in that bill. It's got to be improved, and they have to make sure that it's set aside in Parliament, that there's enough time for First Nations to come and present properly on that bill and revisions that they see fit. As well, the committees on that bill that are studying it need to make sure that they're visiting First Nations communities and seeing for themselves the disparities that we face every day that's so common in communities across the country. Although there's been a lot of improvements, I know that there's many, many, over 136, I believe, boil water advisories. And, we're now down quite significantly. We still have a lot of work to do.
5: When you hear what the minister said in that clip we played a moment ago, does that feel that you're closer to achieving your goals on this, the wording, the access, all of it? Or does it feel further away at this moment?
6: I think it feels further away, absolutely. I mean, the last draft that was in 2024 with Justin Trudeau's government, that was co-developed with First Nations, Grand Chief Linda DeBosque, Phil Fontaine, many others, myself, and a big group of us that pushed and pulled on that. And, all of a sudden, this kind of comes down, no pun intended, but watered down bill. And, we need to make sure that the feds are looking at that previous bill and add what's missing in and work from there and make it the best bill that it should be.
5: One of the other things you've addressed yesterday, chiefs unanimously resolved to oppose Prime Minister Mark Carney's proposed reforms to fast-track projects such as pipelines. Dominic LeBlanc told the Assembly these measures will not, quote, diminish the responsibility of the Government of Canada to uphold the constitutional rights of Indigenous peoples, unquote. Do you think the rights of Indigenous peoples are being upheld as these plans are being made?
6: Well, here's the problem. So the one community the other day, Namagusing, mm-hmm. The one that had the fire, you know, they're still in a settlement position. Like, and so things like this with the federal government, like First Nations, they have a lot of land issues across the country that we need to work out. But yet we're hearing the federal government trying to go and make another treaty with the Métis Nation of Saskatchewan, for instance. They've got to work better with us, and they've got to show show the will to work with our people and not throw these distractions at us. We will not be distracted. We will be focusing, of course, on major projects. First Nations are not against prosperity for all, but we are against, the erosion of our rights or of the Crown's legal obligation to our people when it comes to free, prior, and informed consent.
5: And just before we let you go, National Chief, another story we've covered, another issue we've covered that you're discussing as well is Bill S2 that would end the second generation cutoff for people to be able to pass on their status. From what you've heard from your membership, as well as the minister today, is that issue closer to being resolved?
6: Well, addressing sex-based discrimination in the Indian Act is important. Bill S2 does not go far enough. We need to have a much broader conversation about self-determination of citizenship. First Nations leadership have passed several resolutions in recent years in response to Bill S2, calling for a far more ambiguous agenda, one that not only eliminates sex-based discrimination, but takes steps to recognize First Nations' inherent jurisdiction over citizenship and members. So we do appreciate the minister taking the time to address the Assembly. And first and foremost, we did not hear anything that changes our position that current legislation should end the second generation cutoff rule right now. So we agree that no one understands the needs and realities of First Nations communities better than First Nations, and that First Nations are best positioned to determine our own citizenship. So it is positive that the minister has accelerated the consultation process over the past year, and that this collaborative work will conclude at the end of the month. And we also agree that Canada's role is not to determine membership, but to support First Nations with the tools and capacity to exercise that right for themselves. The minister's commitment to introduce legislation before the end of the year to address the second generation cutoff is important in setting a clear timeline. Mm-hmm. But we've also said many times it should happen immediately. We should install ending discrimination.
5: National Chief, thank you for this. I appreciate it.
6: Thank you.
4: Cindy Woodhouse-Nipinak is the National Chief of the Assembly of First Nations. We reached her in Ottawa.

0: Hungary's parliament is in agreement. President Tamás Szulyák has got to go. On Monday, lawmakers voted to pass a constitutional amendment to remove the president from office. With 139 votes for and 6 against, 54 parliamentarians boycotted the session in protest. The vote is a win for Hungary's new prime minister, Peter Magyar, and his supermajority. It's also the latest step in what the prime minister calls, quote, Operation Cleansing Fire, a push to strip Viktor Orban and his loyalists of their remaining power over the country. The constitutional amendment is accompanied by a slate of other measures that have some legal scholars and human rights groups concerned. Andrzej Baka is a former judge who served as the head of Hungary's Supreme Court until he was removed by the Orbán administration after criticizing the government. We reached Mr. Baka in Budapest.
1: Andrzej, is this move satisfying for you to see or worrying?
2: I think in basic, I'm satisfied with the package. I'm not satisfied with everything, but I think we are on the right track to reestablish our former rule of law state, and I think it's a great development as what we see right now.
1: To let our listeners know or remind them, the role of the president in Hungary is largely ceremonial, but part of that ceremonial job is to sign legislation into law. So can you imagine Hungary's president is going to sign the document that is going to put him out of a job?
2: Well, I hope so. Or at least I hope that he would resign because I think the very essence of the office of the president of the republic is the expression of the unity of the nation and protecting the constitutional order of the state. And if an overwhelming majority of the country's voters and a two-third majority in parliament have withdrawn their confidence from the previous political course, the moral authority of the head of state is lost. And in such circumstances, resignation is not a political capitulation, but a correct and right act of constitutional responsibility aimed at preserving the proper functioning of the state. So I don't know what he's going to do, but I think his resignation would be my priority.
1: And if he does not resign, but also does not sign this, what happens then? I mean, does it threaten more turmoil for the country and its politics?
2: I think, yeah, it is possible, but I think he can go to the Constitutional Court, and I think if he is not going to resign, he is not going to sign the draft law. I think he's going to breach the law, and I think a normal impeachment procedure must start in this case. And I mean, in the end of the day, I think the result is the same. I think he will be deprived from the presidency.
1: There's certainly been a lot of hope around, you know, Magyar that he's going to change things. You know, I spoke with former liberal leader Michael Ignatieff, former Canadian politician, who's a professor at Central European University, after the election, and you know, I asked him about this recent break. You know, Magyar was a follower of Orban for quite a long time, as you well know. So I wonder for you if, along with the satisfaction, there is worry that history is about to or is already repeating itself in Hungary with these moves. Even if a cleanup, if we can call it that, is necessary, is this laying the groundwork for something else?
2: Two-third majorities has always been dangerous, and it is dangerous today. I mean, there

0: Lights, Camera, Dali. See how America turned Salvador Dali into a global celebrity, reshaping his art, fame, and legacy in Dali in America, a limited-time exhibit now on view exclusively at the Dali Museum in St. Pete. More at thedali.org.
1: So, and right now, we are really in a transition. I think that this transition requires extraordinary measures, and I'm saying that against the fact that I'm a lawyer, and I was a national and international lawyer, and as a national lawyer and as an international lawyer, I would very much against using extraordinary measures, removing state functionaries. But we have to, I have to realize, and we have to realize that this is a country in transition, and we have to break up a total authoritarian state where there is a complete capture of the state, a state institution.
2: One of the other measures that were approved is bringing in three-term limits for members of parliament. So that means Viktor Orban and several members of Fidesz, his party, will not be able to run again. What are the markers, benchmarks you'll be looking at as the days and months go on to give you a sense of whether this is continuing to go in the right direction?
1: First of all, this is the only measure that I disagree with, because it's a limitation of the passive voting rights of the people. And I think the problem with that is not only the restriction of the public to vote to those MPs who served more than three terms or 12 years, but also it affects the opposition more than the ruling party. Mm-hmm. And I think it's a serious matter. And I'm absolutely sure that international institutions will have to say something in this respect, and I'm sure that even the European Court of Human Rights can review the matter on a basis of a case. I think it is problematic.
2: Andrzej, I'm glad we could speak. Thank you very much for this.
1: Thank you.
3: Andrzej Baca is a former judge and president of Hungary's Supreme Court. We reached him in Budapest.

0: For one Edmonton family, the waiting is over and the grieving has begun. As we told you on the program yesterday, a North Edmonton apartment was destroyed this week when a vehicle crashed into the back of the three-story building. That caused a gas line to rupture, which in turn caused an explosion and fire that took firefighters 3 hours to bring under control. Now police have confirmed that an 82-year-old woman was killed in the fire. That is the second confirmed death. The first was her 85-year-old husband, who jumped from the balcony to flee the fire. Lolly Tour is their grandson, and he wants his grandparents to be remembered for who they were, not how they died.
1: I don't know if it was a sign from God, but I was having dinner at my in-laws in the north side of Edmonton Monday night, and I had started commuting back to downtown to my condo, and my wife had and I had different cars, so she was on 82nd Street, and she said that there was a large fire. Sent a photo, and I kind of recognized the area a little bit. I was on 66th Street, and she turned around, she went the other way, and something in me said I have to go see what was going on. And when I got there, it was just, words can't describe what I saw, just the amount of flames, the chaos. I was in panic mode. I just want to thank all the first responders that were there. It was unfortunate, but I did see my grandfather pass away right in front of me. They were trying to do CPR on him. And I was just, at the time, I didn't comprehend what was going on, if it was him or not, because I was just panicking. But my grandmother, Surinderjeet Kaur Bindal, passed away. She was found in the apartment yesterday. And my grandfather, Major Singh Bindal, passed away after he jumped the apartment and tried to get out. It's just been so devastating for our family. My mother, who's been the pillar of our family,

0: I've also said that I need to be there for her. We spent the rest of the night trying to figure out what was happening. Just pure devastation. Like, I want people to remember my grandparents as the story behind them, not what happened that night, because they didn't deserve that at all. They're very good people. They moved to Canada 30 years ago. The one thing I've always seen my maternal grandparents, Nana and Nani is what we call them, Nanaji and Naniji, they maintained their independence. And my grandfather would still drive his car at the age of 85, would take my grandmother anywhere she needs to go, although his walking was limited. You never see one without the other. What breaks my heart is that they've been happily married for over 60 years. They were best friends. And I really hope that when people mourn them, they mourn the fact that if there was ever a definition of love and longevity, that's who they think of, because their love was incredible.
1: That was Lolly Tour speaking to CBC Edmonton. According to Edmonton Police, investigators are looking into the events that led up to the fire and working with Edmonton Fire Rescue Services on a timeline for when first responders can enter the building.

0: If you're from Quebec, or really from anywhere in Canada, then you know Oka is the Quebec cheese. It's semi-firm, it's semi-nutty, and it's entirely beloved. A staple of dinner tables and elegant parties, and a proud high point in the province's culinary history. But now, after 130 years, Oka is being sold to a French dairy giant called Lactalis, which is one of the world's largest players in the cheese industry. The Quebec company that makes Oka says it wants to focus on other operations, including milk and butter production. Gilles Jourdanet is a cheesemonger at Fromagerie Atwater in Montreal. He says Oka has lost some of its luster over the years, and this change could give the cheese the boost it needs.
1: I don't see it as a negative.
2: Okay.
1: Perspective at all. Lactalis is very humongous, but they only deal in cheese. They've always been dealing in cheese. They've been around for 100 years also. I'm thinking that it'll just give a nice positive push to Oka. It's been around our table, our food table, forever. Mm-hmm. for people that are under 100 years old. So when we offer Oka to people, they say, well, I know Oka.
2: And right.
1: I say, well, maybe you do, but it's still a very nice comfort cheese, in my opinion. And right now it's funny because we have it on a super special for month. We have monthly specials and stuff. And people say, why you put Oka? Because Oka is a nice product. But unfortunately, I think Agropur have a lot of other programs going on. And they've been dealing, their Lactalis has been in the Agropur surroundings for a while already, as I've been told. So I honestly look at this as a positive. The marketing will probably give it a big push a few times, and I don't mean to step on anybody's toes, but a few things that Agropur had done with the Oka marketing in the last few years, for us cheese retailers, we were looking at each other and like, what, you know? Lactalis is very, very big,
2: mm-hmm.
1: but they're only cheese oriented, which
2: right.
1: I think is great. It'll put if people just kind of say, hey, why don't we buy Oka again? They'll get to know maybe products that Agropur make. Agropur makes some nice products. They're not artisanal by any means, but they are still nice products.
2: But should Quebecers be wary of a French company coming in and taking on this institution that has been here for over 130 years? Because as you mentioned, I guess there were some problems with Agropur owning it. I guess it only represented about 2% of their business. And Lactalis, I guess, will have more focus on cheese, but they're not Quebec owned. Is that not an issue for you?
1: No, because you never acquire a new company, and the price has not been divulged because it's a privately owned company. And I don't want to be biased here, but the French know a bit about cheeses. So
2: I've heard that.
1: If it was another company that are not well known for their cheese manufacturing and cheese making, maybe I would be, you know, a bit worried. But the French have, in my opinion, you know, cornered the cheese market for many, many years.
0: Gilles Jourdanet is a cheesemonger at Fromagerie Atwater in Montreal. He was talking to Douglas Gallivan on Daybreak.
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Up next, after the news, it's Morning Edition. 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
1: And you're listening to Your Spot for Local, WUSF 89.7. Forecasters continue to monitor the northern Gulf for potential tropical development over the next few days. Meteorologist Megan Murawski with the Florida Public Radio Emergency Network says chances are low the system will develop into a tropical depression or a storm over the next day and a half, but impacts are still expected.
2: What we're more likely to see is a sloppy rainmaking system. Even starting today, we should see a larger coverage area of afternoon thunderstorms, and they could produce heavy rain. That trend should continue Saturday, Sunday, and potentially into Monday. Now, right now, it looks like the heaviest accumulations from this system should occur along the Gulf Coast from Steen Hatchie all the way south to Fort Myers in the Lee Island coast.
1: Browski says that between now and Monday, our area could receive 2 to 3 inches of rain with locally higher amounts, especially toward Pinellas County and western Hillsborough County. She says that as storms linger over the same areas, local flash flooding will become a concern.
3: Before the U.S.-Iran war, about one-fifth of the world's oil passed freely through the Strait of Hormuz. Now Iran controls the strait and ship traffic is stalled. What precedent does that set for other waterways?
4: What now, the U.K. or Morocco claiming control over the Strait of Gibraltar, or Malaysia claiming control over the Balkan Strait?
3: I'm Elsa Chang. That's on All Things Considered from NPR News.
1: And you can listen to All Things Considered. That's coming up later this afternoon, starting at 4. I'm excited to watch The Odyssey in theaters. Are you excited? I wish I could hear you right now. But it's one of the most anticipated releases of the entire summer. Christopher Nolan's The Odyssey is bringing the epic to IMAX screens and beyond. Pulp Culture's Happy Hour's Glenn Weldon has his thoughts on it, and you're going to hear those in just a couple minutes.
5: This week on Science Friday, step away from that bag of lettuce.
6: At the CDC, doctors and public health officials have tried to get a handle on a miserable parasite that leads to a lot of time on the toilet.
5: We're checking in on the cyclospora outbreak, plus the latest on alpha-gal syndrome, a tick-borne red meat allergy. That's on Science Friday from WNYC Studios.
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8: 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I'm Leila Faldin.
9: And I'm A. Martinez.
10: No one could stand between me and home. Not even the gods.
9: Christopher Nolan's film The Odyssey is here, and some theaters started selling tickets for opening weekend a year ago. Now screenings as early as 3 a.m. are available. NPR critic Glenn Weldon avoided the 3 a.m. rush. He got to see it earlier this week. Glenn, there aren't too many directors, I guess, that people would trust with an epic story like this, but Christopher Nolan probably is on that list. How has he told this tale?
11: Well, I mean, this is pretty terrific. It delivers. It does exactly what it sets out to do. It transports you, right? I mean, this is old school Hollywood cinema. And I didn't have your confidence. I was worried when it was announced that Christopher Nolan was making The Odyssey. My take was this guy, because as a filmmaker, yeah, he's given to a certain amount of spectacle. But this is the guy who likes to keep things really grounded and tactile and practical. And, you know, I think he's famously disinclined to the more, emotive, expressionistic aspects of the human experience. Stuff like wonder and awe and fantasy, that's not his wheelhouse. This is the guy, let's remember, who made the Batmobile look like, you know, a giant military doorstop. I was worried. I was worried he's going to make it all serious and dour and gray and take out the magic, take out the gods and monsters. And let's be real, if you take out the gods and monsters from The Odyssey, all you're left with is a story about a deadbeat dad who goes out for a pack of smokes and keeps driving. It's boring. Yeah. Yep. You need the gods and monsters. They're here. They're on the call sheet. They are bringing everything they need to. They're doing it with this epic sweep and grandeur on a huge Hollywood budget. This movie is made to get butts in seats and keep them there for 3 hours. And this is a time when I think both audiences and certainly the theater industry need something epic.
9: Wow. All right. So Matt Damon plays Odysseus. How did he do? Is he kind of just Jason Bourne in sandals and a weirdo helmet?
11: Well, let me put it this way. In the poem, Odysseus really has only one trait. He is cunning. He is sly. He's full of guile. Matt Damon, fine actor, not my go-to guy for guile. You go to him for like two-fisted stand-up guy solidness, right? But it works here because Nolan has turned Odysseus into a pretty conventional Hollywood action hero with an uber-conventional Hollywood narrative arc that involves processing guilt and remorse. And that's what Matt Damon can do, and he does it here. I mean, you know, this is not Homer's Odyssey. The classical scholars are going to get their togas in a bunch, but this is Nolan's Odyssey, and it works.
9: Now, you mentioned before how Christopher Nolan has a very particular way of making movies, and in this case, filming movies. So talk about his process and how it changes the viewing experience.
11: Well, he filmed this using IMAX cameras entirely because he wanted it to be as big as possible and make it for the big screen and be as clear as possible. Every inch of the frame is crystal clear, and that's required a lot of logistical innovation. He had to build boxes around the IMAX cameras because they're so loud that you couldn't hear dialogue. This is not digital AI slop. There is one scene I'm thinking of in particular involving the witch Circe, which you think, well, this has to be CGI, but it is entirely done with practical effects and puppets and camera placement. And epic films like this one can get away from even the best directors, but this guy shows up prepared. He knows exactly what he wants. And that commitment we talked about earlier to the tactile and to the practical, that serves him really well here because it gives all the fantastic elements of the film a real weight, a solidness, a reality, which is exactly what you cannot get with CGI and digital effects. That's something that's been missing from movies for a long time now.
9: All right, that's Glenn Weldon, and he provides his own epic analysis about the Odyssey on the NPR podcast Pop Culture Happy Hour. Glenn, thanks a lot.
11: Thank you.

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1: And this is your NPR station, WUSF 89.7. It's 5:49. The 1994 World Cup is credited with sparking a boom of interest in soccer in the U.S., from youth leagues to the formation of MLS. The league says 2026 will be another boom. Hear about that. And NPR's Frank Langfitt tries his hand at catching crabs on the Chesapeake Bay. Maryland has more than 5,000 commercial licenses, but tens of thousands more crab for fun. Both of those stories in the next few minutes.
2: For an institution intended to hold world leaders accountable, some say the International Criminal Court has fallen short.
3: Is it imperfect? Yes. Are there improvements to be made? Yes.
2: But still call it a necessary check on war-hungry leaders.
3: We are better off with an institution that can strive towards that promise of never again.
2: Judging the International Criminal Court, next time on The World.
1: 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That's coming up later this afternoon, starting at 3. Fighting deportation can cost a lot of money, money that many immigrant families might not have. 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
1: You just heard that world promo on the International Criminal Court. Well, on this date in 1998, the United Nations completed the statute establishing the International Criminal Court, which began sittings 4 years later.
0: It's Morning Edition from NPR News. I'm A. Martinez.
6: And I'm Leila Fadel. The Men's World Cup final is this weekend in New Jersey. The U.S. hosted the 94 World Cup, too. Back then, World Cup fever in the U.S. led

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1: 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Good morning. It's 6:42 on this early Friday, July 17th. I'm Sky LeBron. What are weekends for if not for having fun? To help you get in the spirit, WUSF's Megan Bowman and Malika Hollis bring you a lineup of events to check out, like some places around the bay to check out the World Cup final and bronco busting in Dover.
2: Oh, that's different.
3: Okay. 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
2: Horse.
3: Like you're riding.
2: Yeah.
3: Oof.
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2: 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Kind of difficult.
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1: And you can listen to Marketplace coming up later this evening starting at 6. In a little bit less time than that, you're going to get the Marketplace Morning Report. Could the U.S. soon have a retirement system similar to Australia? Here our President Trump is interested in Australia's super program. And the House Budget Committee approved a $95 billion budget bill yesterday. Get a closer look at how the measure is using a process known as reconciliation to fund defense spending and farm relief. Both of those stories at 6:51 this morning on the Marketplace Morning Report.
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1: It's Friday, July 17th. On this date in 1955, Disneyland opened in California. Yep, that's right. Florida's Disney World wouldn't open up until the very early 1970s.
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0: This is Morning Edition from NPR News. I'm Leila Faldin.
9: And I'm Amy Martinez. It's an easy assumption that fans of Spain's national soccer team will be rooting against Argentina this weekend when the two teams face off in the World Cup final, but there are a lot more people around the world hoping Argentina loses. Adam Elder is a sports and culture writer. Adam, so what is it about the way Argentina plays that's historically been unpopular?
10: Oh boy, there's so much going on here. Well, Argentina's won 3 World Cups, but they've always had a style that's very polarizing. You know, they can play with flair, and of course they have Lionel Messi, but they can also play with brutality, let's say, kicking you, climbing on you, chopping you down, working the ref. This stuff is common throughout Latin America. In fact, I wrote about it in a book of mine, but the thing is, no one does this stuff better than Argentina. They can essentially play at the highest levels or the lowest, and often you'll see them doing both. Now, there's also been some well-documented racism by fans and players in songs and whatnot, particularly towards Black people, whether it's about the French national team, made up largely of Black players, or famous spectators like the streamer iShowSpeed at this year's World Cup.
9: Yeah, so there's been a lot of that, which hasn't helped Argentina lately, but it seemed like 4 years ago, things were different. It seemed like people wanted to see Lionel Messi win a World Cup. So what really has changed between then and now?
10: You know, a lot's changed within this tournament. They came in as, you know, the defending champions. And it's been this great story. You know, Lionel Messi, age 39, leading the team, twilight of his career. He scored 6 goals, I believe, in the first 3 games. And their matches have resembled these quasi-religious events. You know, it's emotionally overwhelming, the passion, the noise. It's a great story. The problem is, it appears to many that FIFA, soccer's villainous governing body, likes that storyline a lot as well, if you look at it from a certain angle. You know, it's almost as if things took a turn after group play, after Argentina barely got past Cape Verde, the tournament's undisputed Cinderella team, because in their next 3 matches, a lot of fans watching would contend that Argentina benefited from some generous calls, some very generous use of VAR, the video assistant referee, and also the non-use of it when perhaps it was needed. So FIFA is, as I just said, you know, such this great villainous organization on their own. And you combine that with Argentina's occasional style of play and these incredible comebacks they've staged and, you know, perhaps generous refereeing. And this is where we are right now.
9: You know, there's been a decades-long feeling by many Latin Americans that Argentines believe themselves to be superior somehow, so that means they'll always root against them. But what do you think of the irony that in this case, Latin Americans would rather root for Spain, the nation that colonized Latin America for hundreds of years?
10: Yeah, I mean, that's just one layer of it. It's looking like a great matchup in so many ways. There's obviously some colonial implications, and, you know, if Argentina show up the way they've been playing throughout this tournament, which, as we talked about, has changed in the past 5 weeks or so. It's going to be a really interesting game. I'm looking forward to it. And to be clear, I think all this stuff makes sports much better. I love having a villain. Of course, I'm a writer, but I personally love this stuff. I don't know about you.
9: No, the drama makes it even more fun. Adam Elder is a sports and culture writer. His latest piece in New York Magazine is Why Argentina Has Become the Surprising Villain of This World Cup. He's also the author of the book, New Kids in the World Cup. Adam, thanks.
10: Thank you very much for having me.
9: This is Morning Edition from NPR News. I'm A. Martinez.
2: And I'm Leila Fadel.
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1: It's about 79 degrees to start the morning in the city of Tampa, about 74 in St. Petersburg, 79 in Sarasota, and 82 in Newport Richey at 6:51.
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13: From Marketplace in New York, I'm Kimberly Adams. The House Budget Committee approved a $95 billion piece of legislation yesterday that will pave the way for a budget process known as reconciliation. It allows the majority party to pass bills without support from the minority. This would be the third time Republicans have used the process to move big legislation this Congress. It heads to the House floor next and would fund things like defense and farm assistance. Marketplace's Nancy Marshall-Genzer takes a look at what's in the measure.
14: The budget bill sets aside

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1: And you're listening to Your Spot for Local, WUSF 89.7. Good Friday morning. It's July 17th. I'm Sky LeBron. Fighting deportation can cost a lot of money, money that many immigrant families might not have. And when loved ones are left behind, they end up carrying the financial burden.
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1: Forecasters continue to monitor the northern Gulf for potential tropical development over the next few days. Meteorologist Megan Morawski from the Florida Public Radio Emergency Network says chances are low the system will develop into a tropical depression or a storm over the next day and a half, but impacts are still expected.
5: What we're more likely to see is a sloppy rainmaking system. Even starting today, we should see a larger coverage area of afternoon thunderstorms, and they could produce heavy rain. That trend should continue Saturday, Sunday, and potentially into Monday. Now, right now, it looks like the heaviest accumulations from this system should occur along the Gulf Coast from Steinhatchee all the way south to Fort Myers and the Lee Island coast.
1: Borowski says that between now and Monday, our area could receive 2 to 3 inches of rain with locally higher amounts, especially toward Pinellas County and western Hillsborough County. She says that as the storms linger over the same areas, local flash flooding will become a concern as well. Today is Friday, July 17th. St. Petersburg TV station WLCY Channel 10, today known as WTSP, went on air 61 years ago.
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1: You're with WUSF 89.7 News. I'm Sky LeBron. Fighting detention and deportation can cost a lot of money, money that immigrant families don't really have. WUSF's Nancy Guan spoke with families in the Tampa Bay region who are struggling to get by.
7: Life changed drastically for Perla Velasquez when her partner Carlos was detained and deported.
2: Working now for the past 6 months by myself has been very hard.
7: Before, Velasquez was a stay-at-home mom. Now, she has to support her kids, working several jobs.
2: I have been doing lawn cutting. I have been doing house cleaning, yard cleaning.
7: She has a teenage son, who's autistic and nonverbal, and a 3-year-old daughter.
8: You wish us?
7: For them, she puts on a brave face, but inside she feels
2: tired, frustrated, I feel angry.
7: Velasquez has been with Carlos for more than 10 years. Though they never married, she says they're family. While she's a U.S. citizen, Carlos didn't have legal status, which is why we're using only his first name. Early one morning, last October, Carlos was on his way to a welding job in Sarasota when he was arrested for driving without a license. He can't get one in Florida without legal status. The sheriff's department placed an immigration hold on him and he was transferred to ICE custody. Velasquez hired attorneys for about $8,000. Since Carlos didn't have a criminal record, they thought he could be released on bond while fighting deportation.
2: We had the hope.
7: But the judge denied it. And in March, after nearly 5 months in detention, he was deported to Guatemala. Velasquez says she's still paying off the lawyer's fees.
2: I don't regret anything that I've tried to do. for him to be able to stay here.
7: Daniela Arcadia is with the immigrant rights group El Pueblo Unido Tampa Bay. She says families reach out to them every week desperate for help.
0: We help them with food, we help them with utility bills, we help them pay for their medication.
7: The group covered some of Velasquez's bills, and they continue to help her put food on the table. Arcadia says the group gets donations from people who just want to help.
0: It gives them hope to keep going.
7: That includes a woman who asked us to use only her last name Reyes due to her immigration status. She crossed the U.S.-Mexico border more than 2 decades ago. Reyes is making ends meet by selling homemade food and taking care of kids in her neighborhood. Her two youngest play tag with the others. Last June, the Florida Highway Patrol stopped Reyes's husband on his way to work for having a plastic cover over his license plate. He was transferred to ICE. Reyes takes a deep breath before saying, "It's been hard." She rifles through papers showing the legal fees. The attorney cost her about $13,000 so far. Last year, she and her family were on the verge of being evicted before friends and relatives helped. But it's not just the finances, she says. It's also about not having the emotional support from your partner. And for the kids, not knowing if their dad's coming home. Her 8 and 12-year-olds sometimes hold a photo of their dad and cry because they miss him. Reyes says that's the hardest part. Investigations by The Guardian and ProPublica found family separation has reached a new high since Trump returned to office. In the first 7 months, the administration arrested the parents of more than 11,000 U.S. citizen children. Daniela Arcadia says El Pueblo Unido has helped more than 60 families in the Tampa Bay region.
0: It's never been like this before. This is the heaviest that, you know, it's ever felt.
7: A few weeks ago, Reyes' husband was released from detention. Donations helped pay for his $1,500 bond and a plane ticket home. He surprised his kids at midnight. And he hugged them for the first time in a year. But Reyes says,
8: "No sabemos dónde estamos parados.
7: We don't know where we stand until we can win his deportation case." Nancy Guan, WUSF 89.7 News.
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1: 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In St. Pete, about 80 degrees and 75 down the Pinellas coastline. About 78 in the Sarasota-Bradenton area, 77 near Lakeland, and 80 in Newport Richey at 751.
10: 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I'm A. Martinez.
11: And I'm Leila Fadel. The Men's World Cup final is this weekend in New Jersey. The U.S. hosted the 94 World Cup, too. Back then, World Cup fever in the U.S. led millions of children to sign up for youth soccer. It put the sport on TV for the first time for many American viewers, and it led directly to the creation of Major League Soccer. With our colleagues at Planet Money, NPR's Becky Sullivan looked into how MLS is bringing in a new generation of fans.
12: For the past 5 weeks, a bar near downtown Chicago has had new life as one of the biggest World Cup watch parties in the country. It's a massive space. In the middle of the patio stands what basically looks like a giant arena jumbotron with games on all four sides. For the biggest matches, more than 1,000 people have packed in to watch. This is the doing of the Chicago Fire, the MLS club here in Chicago. There's team merch and sign-up sheets. They've brought players by to sign autographs. It's all one big pitch to people who've never come to a Fire game before. Tag along to watch the World Cup, and maybe you'll end up feeling like this.
13: I've never seen a game, but I want to go now.
14: Yeah, I guess I would go.
15: Yes, I would definitely be interested in going to a game.
12: Getting fans like these three, Gina Santiano, Anna Gonzalez, and Vanessa Bettino, to come out to an MLS game,

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2: Oh, that's different.
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1: 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I'm Sky LeBron, and it's time for the WUSF Local Event Weekend Roundup. How about a Summer Circus Spectacular in Sarasota? If you're into clowns, bronco busting in Dover, or some places you could watch the World Cup final on Sunday, it's way better options than sitting on your couch or cleaning your car or something more productive. No, have some fun instead. Malika Hollis of Arts Access Florida and WUSF's Megan Bowman has a rundown of events that you won't want to miss.
3: Malika, what is going on? It's been too long, man.
2: It is. So nice to speak with you again today.
3: It's so lovely to
2: see you. So lovely. First off, we have the Summer Circus Spectacular that is in Sarasota at the historic Oslo Theater. It's now through August 8th. It's basically a circus experience, family-friendly. Expect juggling. There's, you know, aerial artists, crazy tricks. Just a great show.
3: Are there clowns?
2: There are clowns. So, like, prep if you don't like clowns.
3: Oof.
2: Do you like clowns?
3: I do not.
2: I don't know that many people do like clowns, but I'm not afraid.
3: You know that movie It?
2: Mm-hmm.
3: That kind of
2: threw it for you.
3: A little bit, but I'd be willing to give this a shot.
2: These clowns are going to be funny, guys. They're not going to scare you. So I wouldn't let that deter you from the show.
3: Like the Hong Kong nose, right?
2: Yeah. Okay. Yeah, just sweet stuff.
3: I'm here for it.
2: And next we have the Tampa Bay Rodeo Festival at the Hillsborough County Fairgrounds in Dover, Florida. It's Friday and Saturday. This is the Florida Sunshine State meeting Cowboy Grit. They are celebrating everything that is rodeo, from bull riding. They have bronco busting, I don't know what that is, and barrel racing. Do you know what bronco busting is?
3: Is that where you ride the bull?
2: I don't think so.
3: Hold on, let's look it up.
2: I don't know what that means, but
3: bronco busting,
2: because there's bull riding and bronco busting.
3: A core event, historical frontier practice where a rider attempts to stay on a bucking horse for 8 seconds. So
2: that's different.
3: Okay. But that's like a real
2: horse,
3: like you're riding.
2: Yeah.
3: Oof.
2: I would be very entertained to watch that, but I don't want to be on the horse.
3: Have you ever ridden a mechanical bull?
2: I have. Kind of difficult. Not as good as I thought I would be.
3: I haven't done. I think I would break myself.
2: I think I did it like in college, and it was a time.
3: Well, yeehaw.
2: Yeehaw. And you can get tickets at tamparodeo.com. And next, we have American Idiot from Job Site Theater at the Straz. Don't want to be an American Idiot.
3: Anyway.
2: Yeah. You're going to have music by Green Day and also lyrics by Billy Joel Armstrong and Michael Mayer. It's now through August 9th. This is a musical. It's a high concept rock opera, which sounds amazing. And it's about exploring the manipulation of media and the government. And last but not least, I have a bunch of different spots for you to watch the World Cup final, which is this Sunday at 3 p.m. It's time for the finale, I would say.
3: Oh, let's go.
2: You know, their costumes are ready. Who's going to win first overall or platinum?
3: Or double diamond.
2: Yeah.
3: Go Sports.
2: Go Sports. 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
3: Well, this seems like an amazing weekend of events. I'm thinking bronco busting for us, huh?
2: Right, broncos and soccer.
3: It's been a really good time talking with you again, Malaika.
2: It's been
3: great. 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
1: And you can listen to Marketplace. That's coming up later this evening starting at 6. But if you don't want to wait that long, you don't have to, because in just about a minute, you're going to get the Marketplace Morning Report. Could the U.S. soon have a retirement system similar to Australia? Hear why President Trump is interested in Australia's super program. And the House Budget Committee approved a $95 billion budget bill yesterday. Get a closer look at how the measure is using a process known as reconciliation to fund defense spending and farm relief. Both of those stories and just about 30 seconds on the Marketplace Morning Report. You know, candidates have a lot to say ahead of November's election, but are they talking about the issues important to you? WUSF wants to know what's important to you. Affordability, education, something in between, whatever it is, tell us. 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And if you're willing, a reporter may reach out. Thank you.
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11: 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From Marketplace in New York, I'm Kimberly Adams. The House Budget Committee approved a $95 billion piece of legislation yesterday that will pave the way for a budget process known as reconciliation. It allows the majority party to pass bills without support from the minority. This would be the third time Republicans have used the process to pass big legislation this Congress. It heads to the House floor next and would fund things like defense and farm assistance. Marketplace's Nancy Marshall-Genzer takes a look at what's in the measure.
12: The budget bill sets aside $73 billion for military and intelligence spending. It's a framework and doesn't say specifically how the money should be spent. That comes later. But Henrietta Traes of the advisory firm Veda Partners expects the Pentagon to spend the money on the war in the Middle East.
13: Most of it is on munitions and operational costs for having our military deployed in the Gulf region.
12: Operational costs like military salaries. There's also $12 billion in aid for farmers.
13: They are getting the double whammy of the tariffs and then also the war with Iran.
12: Losing market share to other countries because of the tariffs and paying higher prices for things like fertilizer because of the war. There's also money in the bill for a fund supporting the voting restrictions President Trump has been pressing for. Romina Baccia at the Cato Institute says the money will probably go to states that do things like
14: verifying ID and citizenship before registering people to vote.
12: That's a far cry from actually passing the voting restrictions President Trump wants. Laura Blessing of Georgetown University says this budget bill is full of compromises on

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0: President Trump cries foul on elections. His AG pick faces a grilling, and ICE makes another deadly traffic stop. From WAMU and NPR in Washington, this is 1A.

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1: How many people does it take to build an effective protest or even revolution? The startling answer, research shows, is only 4% of the population. But being a dissident is about more than showing up. We hear the advice gleaned from more than 100 of them worldwide next time on 1A.
2: 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Well, the U.S. expands strikes on Iran. Iran hits back. What's ahead after a week of escalation with the International Friday News Roundup coming up next after the news.
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4: On the next Florida Roundup, property taxes and mosquitoes. 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
4: 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I'm Tom Hudson. 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
1: President Trump says the U.S. is winning big in Iran, but shipping traffic is way down in the Strait of Hormuz. How long will it be troubled water? From WAMU and NPR in Washington,

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2: 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I'm Tom Hudson. 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
1: Palm Beach County, we talked about last week. Well, after a marathon 12-hour meeting Wednesday, county commissioners voted to block the plan known as Project Tango. Commissioners will discuss a proposed one-year moratorium on all large-scale data center applications in Palm Beach County next month. Finally, this week on the Roundup, a star-studded reunion of sorts. It's been 15 years now since NASA launched the space shuttle for the last time. The crew of four recently reunited at the Kennedy Space Center Visitor Complex to mark the anniversary. Retired NASA astronaut Chris Ferguson was the commander on that last mission. He says despite the program's end, its legacy certainly still lives on in orbit.
2: The shuttle's legacy really was what it left behind in a space station that's been in use for, 20-plus years.
1: Well, the space shuttle program had quite a run. It lasted three decades and flew 135 missions. That is our program for today. The Florida Roundup is produced by WLRN Public Media in Miami with assistance from WUSF in Tampa. Our crew includes producer Bridget O'Brien. Denise Royal is WLRN's senior producer of content streaming and news products. WLRN's director of live original programming is Katie Munoz, and the vice president of radio is Peter Maris. The program's technical director is MJ Smith. We get engineering help each and every week from Doug Peterson, Harvey Broussard, and Ernesto J. Our theme music is provided by Miami jazz guitarist Aaron Libos at AaronLibos.com. Stay cool. Thanks for listening, calling, emailing, and above all, of course, supporting public media here in the Sunshine State. I'm Tom Hudson. Have a terrific weekend.
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10: From NPR and WBUR Boston, I'm Scott Tong.
11: I'm Peter O'Dowd. It's Here and Now. Coming up, President Trump once again makes baseless claims about U.S. elections months ahead of the midterm elections.
10: Also, Detroit lost more than a million city residents in recent decades. Now, they're coming back.
12: We've had significant investment in housing, and our population now has grown for five straight years.
10: The new mayor says there's still a lot to do.
11: And Houston's DJ Screw fundamentally changed hip-hop with his inventive style known as Chopped and Screwed.
13: The sound was a big part of it, but really it was this personal connection that Screw had with people that made everybody feel like they were his best friend.
11: Decades after his death, his music is finally available to stream. Coming up here and now.
10: After this news.
14: Live from NPR News in Washington, I'm Lakshmi Singh. Heavy, thick smoke from wildfires north of the border is spreading across large parts of the Midwestern and Northeastern U.S. this week. Tens of millions of people are breathing in air that ranges from unhealthy to hazardous, given high levels of fine particulate matter. Nearly 200 active wildfires are burning in Ontario as

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2: Kelsey Lewin is co-owner of used video game stores in Seattle and Las Vegas. 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
1: Yeah, thank you for having me.
2: 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Have you ever thought about that, Scott?
3: Just now, Peter. Just now.
2: Yeah. All right. Well, this show is a production of NPR and WBUR. I'm Peter O'Dowd in Phoenix.
3: And I'm Scott Tong at WCMU in Mount Pleasant, Michigan. Thanks to everyone here for taking good care of us. It's Here and Now.
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0: Hello, you're listening to WUSF 89.7 Tampa, back-to-back winner of the Edward R. Murrow Regional Award for Overall Excellence. Thank you very much. I'm Lisa Peeks, and you may have missed President Trump's speech last night. In part, he called for action to protect U.S. elections. You're going to be hearing from an election expert with the Los Angeles School of Law. That's coming up in 8 minutes, right after the news. You're also going to get a local news update from Kathy Carter.
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2: I'm Peter O'Dowd. It's Here and Now. Coming up, President Trump brings more claims without evidence of election fraud. What happens next?
3: Also, key seats in Michigan are up for grabs this midterm year. What is on voters' minds?
9: It's a very purple state. So we've had a Democratic governor since 2018, and as a result, Republicans here in particular are not very happy with the state government, although they do support Trump overwhelmingly.
2: And Luis Valdez grew up the son of farm workers, then went on to direct the hit film La Bamba, which tells the story of the singer Richie Valens.
10: I know exactly what his soul, what was happening in his mind, because I was there too.
2: Coming up Here and Now.
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11: Live from NPR News, I'm Lakshmi Singh. Homeland Security Secretary Mark Wayne Mullen's warning state officials that if they do not implement the Trump administration's election security measures, they could face penalties. NPR's Jude Jaffe Block reports his remarks follow the president's speech last night.
12: Mullen says DHS will roll out an updated election infrastructure plan for states, and they will lose access to grants if they don't follow it. The Trump administration wants states to use a federal data system known as SAVE to check voter rolls for non-citizens and deceased voters. Mullen had a warning for state officials that don't participate.
13: We will make sure that we make those states a priority to look at who voted in their states and hold then the election officials accountable.
12: That could mean fines or even prison time, Mullen said. He says DHS found 250,000 non-citizens on the public voter rolls of four states, but how DHS arrived at that number is unknown. And election experts say that figure is

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1: Rick Brewer, engineer Sean Hosky, Aaron Jones took very good care of me here. Here and Now is a production of NPR and WBUR. I'm Scott Tong.
2: And I'm Peter O'Dowd. Have a great weekend. It's Here and Now.
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2: I'm Peter O'Dowd. 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
5: 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Locations impacted include Spring Hill, Brooksville, Weekiwatchee, High Point, and Weekiwatchee Gardens. 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
6: WUSF covers the serious and the quirky in Florida politics, like the push to swap the state bird from the northern mockingbird to the American flamingo, while giving an honorable mention to the Florida scrub jay.
7: It is actually the only bird that never leaves the state of Florida. 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
8: Raging wildfires in Canada trigger health alerts on both sides of the border.
9: We're digging through the records to find out if this is some of the worst air we've ever breathed.
8: Staring into a future of forests on fire, I'm Marco Werman. Also today, a hunger striker inspires disillusioned students in India.
10: The whole education system has immense problems, but even the examinations are failing.
8: And Washington's call to dismantle the International Criminal Court is getting pushback.
11: We are better off with an institution that can strive towards that promise of never again.
8: A Pennsylvania prison tries the Scandinavian approach. So far, it's working for inmates and guards.
12: The biggest thing I probably learned is the sense of community and how that community can change people.
8: And Friday night on the jukebox in Cape Verde. It's all coming up today here on The World.
13: Live from NPR News in Washington, I'm Lakshmi Singh. Lettuce grown in Mexico is linked to a cyclospora outbreak in multiple states. NPR's Allison Aubrey reports the Food and Drug Administration is advising people not to consume shredded iceberg lettuce served at Taco Bell locations in the affected states.
14: The multi-state outbreak includes cyclospora cases in Indiana, Kentucky, Michigan, Ohio, and West Virginia. Investigators at the CDC found 1,644 people infected with cyclospora reported eating Taco Bell in these five states. An analysis of 190 cyclospora cases in Michigan, where the person reported eating at Taco Bell, found 90% of those interviewed reported eating iceberg lettuce. In a statement from Taco Bell, the company says it's taken immediate action to voluntarily remove potentially impacted lettuce in these states. FDA's traceback investigation has identified a single supplier of iceberg lettuce from Mexico. The diarrheal illness, which also leads to fatigue and loss of appetite, was first identified in May and has hospitalized dozens. Allison Aubrey, NPR News.
13: Hundreds of wildfires are burning across parts of Canada as well as in the United States, and they're sending thick plumes of smoke across the Midwest and the Northeast, triggering alerts for dangerously poor air quality. Many people are opting to wear masks today despite the oppressive heat. Meteorologist Jeff Masters with Yale Climate Connections tells NPR News what he's been seeing outside his home in Michigan.
15: Second straight dystopian summer.

0: America didn't just inspire Salvador Dali, it transformed him. Explore how Dali rose to global fame through fine art and pop culture in the special exhibit, Dali in America. 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
1: Whose members include Serena Altschul, John and Kimberly Morch, Christopher Sequeira, Jennifer Carroll, Belinda Kylie, Lawrence Hall, and Dan Tauber. 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
3: The World's going to be back Monday afternoon, and you can hear it starting at 3 on WUSF 89.7 Tampa, broadcasting from studios in Sarasota and at the University of South Florida, Tampa. 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That's ahead with All Things Considered with Kathy Carter, and she's going to make sure you get a local news update, too. 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
5: Americans were blatantly lied to about the security of our election infrastructure.
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7: We will fact check his claims and look at the politics of the effort.
6: 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I'm Scott Detrow.
7: And I'm Elsa Chang. It's another summer of hazy, dangerous smoke hanging over American cities due to major wildfires.
8: About a week ago, this was the third busiest season in recent times in terms of amount of area burned.
6: We will hear from fans in Spain and Argentina ahead of Sunday's big World Cup final.
7: And Tracy Ellis Ross on the deep love between humans and dogs and how hard it is to say goodbye.
9: And they say that pets leave us when someone needs them more. And it was comforting to me to know that.
6: First News.
10: Live from NPR News, I'm Lakshmi Singh. Federal health officials investigating the cyclospora outbreak are advising people to avoid eating shredded iceberg lettuce at Taco Bell locations in these five states: West Virginia, Ohio, Michigan, Kentucky, and Indiana. The parasite has sickened thousands of people. California supplier Taylor Farms writes on social media that it is voluntarily removing all iceberg lettuce sourced from central Mexico, but it adds that none of its branded salads or kits are associated with the outbreak. Millions of people from the Midwest to the Mid-Atlantic are enduring a third straight day of unhealthy air quality because of the thick smoke from the wildfires burning in Canada. It's affecting people like Laura Shapiro in New York.
11: You can feel, you know, you're smelling terrible things. Can feel a little bit in your breathing, you know, and you just know that it's not good to breathe in all these toxins.
10: And Samuel Etienne in Chicago.
12: I do have asthma, but it rarely comes out, but something like this will definitely trigger it. So I wanted to be 100% certain I wouldn't have to, like, you know, run to the ER or anything like that.
10: Many people are opting to wear masks today, even with temperatures peaking in the 90s. U.S. strikes targeted an Iranian control tower for the third time, according to Iranian state media. NPR's Hadil Al-Shalchi has the latest.
13: Iranian state media said the maritime control tower at Shahid Kalantari port in Chobahar was targeted for the third time in an attack by U.S. fighter aircraft. It said that the tower was completely destroyed, while the equipment and operational infrastructure was not. The U.S. said it targeted six bridges in a southern Iranian province along the Strait of Hormuz and electrical installations. Iran responded with its own strikes targeting U.S. bases in the Gulf and Jordan. Kuwaiti officials said an Iranian strike hit a power and desalination plant, causing a fire that was quickly contained. Kuwait depends on desalination for its drinking water. Hadil Al-Shalchi, NPR News, Istanbul.
10: China has launched a new multilateral organization on artificial intelligence, and Chinese leader Xi Jinping says countries need to collaborate to improve AI governance worldwide. Here's NPR's John.

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1: You're listening to WUSF 89.7. We are your spot for local. Thanks for listening this afternoon. I'm Kathy Carter. Well, each day this weekend will not be a complete washout, but you will be dodging rain and storms all weekend. We'll have the latest forecast from the Florida Public Radio Emergency Network coming up in just a bit. And next on All Things Considered, the battle for the Strait of Hormuz highlights the risk to international waterways around the world. That's in 2 minutes on WUSF.
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1: 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Well, despite all the weather extremes over just this past year, Florida citrus production edged a little bit higher for the 2025-26 season. It's still near historic lows, though. 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Looks like we will be getting rain off and on throughout the weekend, including tonight. Warm night for sleeping, too. We will have a low of 78 degrees. Quick reminder, too, that we don't just broadcast, we do podcast. 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
6: 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I'm Elsa Chang.
0: And I'm Scott Detrow. Iran now controls the Strait of Hormuz. This wasn't true until the U.S. and Israel attacked the country earlier this year. Before the war, about a fifth of the world's oil passed freely through the strait. So this new reality sets a dangerous precedent for other shipping channels around the globe. NPR's international affairs correspondent, Jackie Northam, has this report.
7: In late June, shortly after the U.S. and Iran agreed on a ceasefire, the International Maritime Organization announced an operation to move trapped ships and more than 11,000 seafarers out of the Strait of Hormuz. John Kanias is a former seafarer, now with the International Transport Workers Federation.
8: Over 100 ships out of the 600-plus that it was in the area. So they managed to get out.
7: Kania says the ships took a route along the southern side of the Strait of Hormuz, hugging Oman's coastline, rather than using a route close to Iran's coastline. Tehran criticized the operation because it was done without any kind of Iranian involvement. Kania says the operation lasted only a couple of days because a vessel came under attack. Ship traffic around the Strait of Hormuz stalled again.
8: And this is almost like a Groundhog Day, right? There is a potential opening and there isn't.
7: Since then, Iran has struck several ships for not using its designated route. Gregory Brew is a senior analyst at Eurasia Group, a global political risk research and consulting firm. He says Tehran sees itself as having the upper hand in the conflict with the U.S. and is trying to impose a new status quo in the strait.
9: Where any ships coming and going have to coordinate with them, have to get clearance from them, and they're pushing back against any effort by the United States to undermine that position.
7: But the Strait of Hormuz is considered an international waterway, critical for the global economy. Todd Huntley, director of the National Security Law Program at Georgetown University and a retired Navy lawyer, says trying to claim ownership of the strait goes against a long tradition of freedom of navigation.
10: The entire reason the U.S. Navy was reformed after the Revolutionary War was to ensure that, you know, U.S. commercial vessels and then other vessels were free to transit anywhere on the oceans.
7: Huntley says officially recognizing Iran as having control of the Strait of Hormuz could set a dangerous precedent. Other countries could also claim important waterways.
10: What now, the UK or Morocco claiming control over the Strait of Gibraltar, or Malaysia claiming control over the Malaccan Strait, and then, you know, either start charging or imposing restrictions.
7: Countries with unilateral control could also use strategic waterways to settle territorial disputes and as weapons, says Ami Daniel, the CEO of Windward, a maritime intelligence group.
11: Russia could say, well, we're not going to let U.S. ships go through the Northern Passage or the Arctic. Or China could say, well, you know, if you're an American business, you're not going to ship through the Taiwan Strait.
7: Nitya Lab, a fellow in the International Security Program at Chatham House, a London-based think tank, says threats to waterways have existed throughout history. But she says many waterways have mechanisms in place to avoid conflict.
12: The Turkish Straits are managed by something called the Montreux Convention, which was specifically designed to protect those waterways during conflicts. The Malacca Straits are really carefully managed through a series of agreements between the regional countries in Southeast Asia because there were worries about threats.
7: There are international norms and treaties to help govern global waterways, such as the UN Convention on the Law of the Sea, which neither Iran nor the U.S. have ratified. Lab says maritime law means little to a country like Iran, or to non-state actors like Yemen's Houthis, who attacked more than 190 commercial ships in the Red Sea a couple of years ago, causing major disruptions to global trade. Lab says there's concern about how to protect international waterways.
12: I think the world is coming to terms with the fact that this international order, these trading rules, these maritime laws didn't necessarily deliver more security the way that they were supposed to.
7: And President Trump's assertion last week, which he quickly backed away from, that the U.S. could control the Strait of Hormuz and collect tolls itself, only added to concerns about the independence of international waterways. Jackie Northam, NPR News.
6: Each week, a guest draws a card from NPR's wild card deck and answers a big question about their life. Tracy Ellis Ross is known for starring in the hit show Black-ish. She's also the host of Solo Traveling with Tracy Ellis Ross. She says that show, which returns for its second season next week, asks an important question.
13: Can you be yourself by yourself out in the world? So that's really the premise of the show. And then underneath that is, are you willing to let your life be your own? Are you willing to be responsible for your own happiness?
6: Tracy Ellis Ross spoke with Wildcard host Rachel Martin at a live taping in Pasadena with LAist. At the very end of every Wildcard conversation, Rachel asks the guest about a moment in their life that they would want to go back to, that they would not change anything about. Here's what Ross had to say.
13: One of the great loves of my life was my dog, Ladybug. Ladybug and I were two sassy bitches who lived together. She changed my life. She taught me how to love in a different way. God, I love that girl. She had a big tush like me. She had very clear boundaries. I always used to say, you're here for me. And she would be like, no, I'm not. What are you talking about?
14: Live my own life.
13: Yeah, she was like, what? And I always thought to myself, if I ever had kids, I was like, wow, I would build a person with an identity. Because Ladybug really had an identity. Mm-hmm. And half the time when I was being whatever, she would just kind of go, yeah. I would go back to that moment when she gave me the honor of walking her through her death. It was the honor of my life. And she was right here. And we waited, we waited. I kept asking her, you got to tell me when you're ready. And she did. And I would hold in that moment for as long as I could. She was safe, I was safe. Mm-hmm. And I really loved that being. And they say that pets leave us when someone needs them more. And it was comforting to me to know that, because I thought I wasn't ready for her to go, you know? But I was like, her life was not mine, it was hers. And she changed my life.
14: You can watch the full conversation with Tracy Ellis Ross on YouTube by searching for NPR Wildcard. Her TV show Solo Traveling returns for a new season next week.
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1: 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Well, what are weekends for if not for having fun and to help you get in the spirit? WUSF's Megan Bowman and Malika Hollis bring you a lineup of events to check out, like some places around the bay to check out the World Cup final and Bronco busting in Dover.
16: Oh, that's different.
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1: 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We are your spot for local. Thanks for joining us this afternoon. I'm Kathy Carter. I'll get ready for a rainy weekend. We'll have all the details coming up from the Florida Public Radio Emergency Network. It is 4:30.
19: Live from NPR News in New York City, I'm Dwahli Saikautau. A gray and orange haze is likely to linger in the skies over the east and midwest through the weekend because of wildfires from Canada. Ontario Premier Doug Ford said as of this morning, more than 190 fires were still burning.
20: We have over 100 aircraft in the air, combinations of helicopter water bombers and airplane water bombers as well.
19: He says Ontario had almost 1.5 million acres on fire last year. Today, it's already surpassed this and is changing by the hour. President Trump's nominee for Attorney General Todd Blanche met with victims of late sex offender Jeffrey Epstein yesterday. The meeting came hours after a key Republican senator demanded Blanche do so as a condition for supporting his nomination. NPR's Ryan Lucas has more.
21: The ultimatum that Blanche meet with Epstein survivors came from North Carolina Republican Senator Tom Tillis, whose vote is critical for Blanche's nomination to advance. Hours later, Blanche found time to sit down with a group of Epstein's victims who had been trying for months to arrange just such a meeting. Afterwards, Tillis commended Blanche for sitting down with the women and his, quote, willingness to directly engage and listen to them, end quote. But Epstein survivors who were in the meeting say Blanche treated it as a check-the-box exercise. One survivor, Annie Farmer, said Blanche was abrasive, condescending, and intentionally noncommittal in the meeting. And she, like other Epstein victims, urged senators to reject Blanche's nomination to lead the Justice Department. Ryan Lucas, NPR News, Washington.
19: On Wall Street, the Dow lost 406 points to close at 52,146. The S&P 500 lost 76 points. The NASDAQ lost 361 points. Gas is climbing again to nearly $4 a gallon for regular. AAA says the price went up 10 cents in the last week. This is NPR.
1: This is WUSF 89.7 News. I'm Kathy Carter. There is a low chance for tropical development near Florida's Gulf Coast this weekend into early next week, but meteorologist Megan Borowski says that periods of heavy rain are expected across much of the state over the next few days.
2: Upper-level energy is sitting over the northeastern Gulf, and it already has triggered heavy thunderstorm activity over central Florida today. Now, this low should sit over the Gulf at least through the weekend, and as it does so, it could intensify and become a tropical system. But regardless of tropical development, the system will send bands of thunderstorms into the Florida Peninsula and Panhandle this weekend into early next week. And as bands of showers impact the same areas over the next couple of days, the risk for flooding is going to increase.
1: Borowski says rain totals between now and Monday could range between 2 and 3 inches. Locally, higher amounts are possible in counties along the coast in western Hillsborough County. Pasco County, meanwhile, is opening 3 sandbag sites in Newport Richey, San Antonio, and Hudson. We are more than a month and a half into hurricane season. No storms have threatened Sunshine State yet, but that does not mean you should not be prepared.
3: It is my thought that if we can do more things up front in preparing for hurricane season, the better off we are going to be at the back end. It is always better to be safe than sorry.
1: That is Blazing Golia, Florida's chief financial officer. He urges residents to make sure they have everything in place, even if there's no storm predicted.
3: We can be hopeful, but we still need to be vigilant. We need to take proactive steps today, and that is one of the easiest ways to protect your loved ones and your property.
1: Ingolia says it just doesn't hurt to keep yourself stocked up, so purchase needed supplies before any storm comes. Well, there's a new owner of Tampa's West Shore Plaza. The Tampa Bay Business Journal reports Ybor City-based Third Lake Partners closed on the property this week. The investment firm is estimated to have spent around $135 million for the 54-acre property at West Shore and Kennedy, right near I-275. Third Lake officials tell the Business Journal they'll move forward with redevelopment plans that a previous potential buyer got approved before backing out of the deal. Those plans, which the Tampa City Council already signed off on, allow for partial or full redevelopment of the mall. This is WUSF.
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22: 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I'm Elsa Chang in Culver City, California.
0: And I'm Scott Detrow in Washington. For millions across the U.S., smoke from wildfires burning in Canada and northern Minnesota means yet another day living in a thick, toxic haze. President Trump weighed in on the smoke today with a social media post blaming Canada for not maintaining its forests properly. But a big part of the problem is really climate change, which is, of course, not just one country's issue. NPR's Ava Berger joins us to talk about this. Hey, Ava.
23: Hi, Scott.
0: Let's start with these fires I just mentioned. The count's, what, 900 fires in Canada today? That just seems like such an enormous number. Is that normal?
23: Well, wildfires are typical for this time of year, Scott. So these regions will have fires caused by things like lightning strikes, thunderstorms. But in the province of Ontario, where most of the smoke we're seeing is actually coming from, the number of fires are still increasing, and they're not expected to get under control until maybe the beginning of August. Ontario now has the most active fires by province. There are nearly 200 burning. And as you mentioned, in Canada, the total is close to 900. Here's how Jeff Coulson puts it. He's a warning preparedness meteorologist. That's a person who studies the weather and public safety. He's with the government agency Environment Canada.
24: About a week ago, this was the third busiest season in recent times in terms of amount of area burned.
0: Let's talk about climate change. Scientists know that climate change is a big contributing factor to these fires. Can they quantify or have a sense of just how much of a role it plays?
23: So climate change is a part of this problem, yes, when it comes to the fires. Colleen Reed is an associate professor of geography at the University of Colorado Boulder. She's been studying the impacts of wildfire smoke, and she talked with me about this exact question.
4: So some of it is due to the fact that, you know, climate change is happening, the world is warming, and what happens when there's higher temperatures is that there's sort of more evaporation of water, and so it dries out fuels so that when there's an ignition source, those fuels are more likely to burn.
23: And she said there's other factors too, like past forest management practices have been to actually suppress fires, and that's led to a buildup of vegetation that we're now seeing burn. But there was a study out of Stanford in June, and that showed that prescribed fires, starting fires actually, could cut deadly smoke pollution by 20% in active fire years.
0: Okay. How does this year compare to other years?
23: So in terms of the smoke, it's starting to look similar to 2023. If you remember, Scott, that horrible smoke, it was in the same places that we're seeing now. Mm-hmm. And here's what climate researchers are telling me about that smoke. Because temperatures were so hot in the fire areas and there was so much dry vegetation, the areas got super, super strong. They got so hot that they generated their own weather, like clouds. And these clouds then functioned like a chimney, a super long chimney, shooting smoke into the upper atmosphere and then the jet stream. And then the wind was like a fire hose and it pushed the smoke into these areas of the U.S.
0: Just how dangerous is the smoke?
23: It's really dangerous. It has a number of health effects on the heart and respiratory system. I want to mention a study last year in the journal Nature that said that as many as 70,000 people could die prematurely from wildfire smoke inhalation by the middle of this century. Currently, the number of deaths from smoke is about 40,000 this year.
0: NPR's Ava Berger, thank you.
23: Thanks, Scott.
22: The comedy Gail Daughtry and the Celebrity Sex Pass stars Zoe Deutsch as a young woman whose husband-to-be has a fling with his celebrity crush, Jennifer Aniston.
5: I had a celebrity free pass thing with my fiancé, but he took it literally, so now I need to have sex with John Hamm to even out the score and save my relationship.
8: Gotcha.
22: The film is in theaters now. David Wayne directed and co-wrote it. And as NPR's Mundalit Del Barco reports, he's been making absurdist comedy with his friends for years.
9: David Wayne's new movie is a ridiculous send-up of The Wizard of Oz. Instead of Dorothy Gale from Kansas, Gail Daughtry travels to Los Angeles, picking up friends along the way on her quest to bed actor John Hamm, who plays along. Like all of Wayne's movies, this one is filled with dumb jokes and silly visual gags, like when Hamm's Mad Men co-star John Slattery's foot keeps getting slammed in a door. Wayne says it took a decade to make the film, which he shot entirely in Los Angeles.
10: The idea of a comedy feature film that's just a comedy, that isn't also an action franchise or a horror movie, is shockingly and very sadly rare.
9: Wayne co-wrote the film with one of his closest friends, Ken Marino, with whom he's been making films since they were film school students at NYU in the late 1980s. Actor Joe Latrullio, who's in the new film, has also known Wayne since their undergraduate days, when they began honing their brand of humor.
25: If it involves wordplay or slapstick, or extending the joke and the bit a little bit more, it's going to be right in David's wheelhouse.
9: At NYU, Wayne and 10 of his friends created and performed comedy skits as a troupe called The State. They became so successful, their show was picked up by MTV. In 2001, Wayne got his friends together again for a goofy, low-budget movie that's become a cult classic, Wet Hot American Summer. It's set in a raucous 1980s summer camp in the Poconos, with the camp counselors played by comedic actors including Paul Rudd, Bradley Cooper, Amy Poehler, and Elizabeth Banks.
26: Let's all promise that in 25 years from today, we'll meet again and we'll see what kind of people we've blossomed into. What time do you want to meet?
27: Is it like 9 or 9:30?
26: Great, because I have something at 11.
9: 25 years later, many in the cast are now household names, and Wayne still hears compliments.
10: People are like, that movie is my litmus test for who I think is on my wavelength or who I think is cool or who I want to date.
4: People come up and tell me it's their favorite movie of all time. All of it just seems hysterical.
9: Marguerite Moreau played Rudd's girlfriend in Wet Hot American Summer. Like many in the cast, she's also in Wayne's newest film.
4: He's always been very playful and excited by everyone's ideas.
9: Wayne was born in 1969 and grew up in Cleveland watching Saturday Night Live and obsessed with comedians Steve Martin, Woody Allen, and Mel Brooks. As a 12-year-old, he did card tricks at kids' birthday parties.
28: Did you have like a name for your magic?
10: When I was a kid, Wayne O the Great.
9: As an older teen, Wayne was a counselor at a Jewish summer camp in Maine.
10: I just really always had a very special feeling about summer camp and how like every day feels like a month. You know, your hormones are raging and special friendships. And I just was excited to use that as the backdrop for then what was a very silly, absurd comedy in many ways, but also for my money has a lot of warmth and truth under it.
9: In August, Wayne is celebrating the 25th anniversary of Wet Hot American Summer by going on tour with the Middle-Aged Dad Jam Band. He and his old college buddies and those in his film ensemble play covers of 70s and 80s songs with Wayne on the drums and singing.
6: Don't worry, Daddy, I'll have a home in a respectable hour.
9: From his tricked-out garage where he rehearses and makes music videos with the band, Wayne says he plans to continue making music and comedy with his closest friends.
10: I think when you're in college and you find people that you connect with and you share a sensibility with, you're like, oh my God, let's hold hands and just never let go and let's keep doing this forever. I feel like if I'm going to go to work in the morning and do something that's really hard and takes a lot of energy, why not do it with the people that are your longtime friends who you have a shorthand with and who you enjoy being around and who are like family and who are the best in the biz? Why would you ever not do that?
9: Mandalit Del Barco, NPR News, Los Angeles.
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1: Thanks for listening to WUSF 89.7. We're your spot for local. It is 4:44. Well, what are the weekends for if not having some fun? How about a summer circus spectacular in Sarasota? Maybe Bronco busting in Dover, or a lot of places you can watch the World Cup final on Sunday. Just a few of your options. Malika Hollist of Arts Access Florida and WUSF's Megan Bowman have a number of events on shelf this weekend.
7: Malika, what is going on? It's been too long, man.
8: It is. So nice to speak with you again today.
7: It's so lovely to
8: so
7: see you.
8: So lovely. First off, we have the Summer Circus Spectacular that is in Sarasota at the Historic Oslo Theater. It's now through August 8th. It's basically a circus experience, family-friendly, expect juggling. There's, you know, aerial artists, crazy tricks. Just a great show.
7: Are there clowns?
8: There are clowns. So, like, prep if you don't like clowns.
7: Oof.
8: Do you like clowns?
7: I do not.
8: I don't know that many people do like clowns, but I'm not afraid.
7: You know that movie It?
8: Mm-hmm.
7: That kind of
8: threw it for you.
7: A little bit, but I'd be willing to give this a shot.
8: These clowns are going to be funny, guys. They're not going to scare you. So I wouldn't let that deter you from the show.
7: Like the Hong Kong nose, right?
8: Yeah.
7: Okay.
8: Yeah, just sweet stuff.
7: I'm here for it.
8: And next we have the Tampa Bay Rodeo Festival at the Hillsborough County Fairgrounds in Dover, Florida. It's Friday and Saturday. This is the Florida Sunshine State meeting Cowboy Grit. They are celebrating everything that is rodeo, from bull riding. They have Bronco busting? I don't know what that is. And barrel racing. Do you know what bronco busting is?
7: Is that where you ride the bull?
8: I don't think so.
7: Hold on. Let's look it up.
8: I don't know what that means, but
7: bronco busting.
8: Because there's bull riding and bronco busting.
7: A core event, historical frontier practice where a rider attempts to stay on a bucking horse for 8 seconds. So
8: that's different.
7: Okay. But that's like a real
8: so
7: one.
8: Horse.
7: Like you're riding.
8: Yeah.
7: Oof.
8: I would be very entertained to watch that, but I don't want to be on the horse.
7: Have you ever ridden a mechanical bull?
8: I have. Kind of difficult. Not as good as I thought I would be.
7: I haven't done. I think I would break
8: I think
7: myself.
8: I did it like in college, and it was a time.
7: Well, yeehaw.
8: Yeehaw. And you can get tickets at tamparodeo.com. And next, we have American Idiot from Job Site Theater at the Straz.
11: Don't want to be an American idiot. Dun, dun, dun, dun, dun,
7: dun, dun, dun, dun. Anyway.
8: Yeah. You're going to have music by Green Day and also lyrics by Billy Joel Armstrong and Michael Mayer. It's now through August 9th. This is a musical. It's a high concept rock opera, which sounds amazing. And it's about exploring the manipulation of media and the government. And last but not least, I have a bunch of different spots for you to watch the World Cup final, which is this Sunday at 3 p.m. It's time for the finale, I would say.
7: Oh, let's go.
8: You know, their costumes are ready. Who's going to win first overall or platinum?
7: Or double diamond.
8: Yeah.
7: Go sports.
8: Go sports. So in Tampa, you can watch the game at Armature Works, Hotel Hyatt, or McDinn's Irish Pub. In St. Pete, you can watch it at Mary Margaret's Old Irish Tavern or Ferg's Sports Bar and Grill. In Dunedin, you can see it at the West End Market, Wesley Chapel at the Crate, at the Grove, and lastly in Sarasota at the Bay Sarasota.
7: Well, this seems like an amazing weekend of events. I'm thinking Bronco busting for us, huh?
8: Right. Broncos and soccer.
7: It's been a really good time talking with you again, Malaika.
8: It's been
7: great. We're going to have to do this more often.
8: Yeah.
7: Just maybe not recorded.
8: Right. That might be best for everyone.
7: Malaika, thanks.
8: Have a great weekend, everybody.
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1: The Clearwater City Council members took the first step to vote in favor of a new Duke Energy contract. We'll have all the latest coming up from the WUSF newsroom. And wildfire smoke still blanketing large swaths of the U.S., exposure is, of course, a growing health problem. And that story is coming up on All Things Considered from WUSF 89.7. 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
1: And you can join us for Science Friday. It is tonight at 7, just after the Daily, which you will hear tonight at 6:30 from WUSF 89.7. And if you're looking to just enjoy some music over a rainy weekend, we have a great soundtrack suggestion. It's this jazz mix from WUSF called The Vacation Jazz Mix. You can get back and relax. Lots of easygoing mixed tunes, including Easy Does It by Oscar Peterson Trio and Wes Montgomery's Days of Wine and Roses. It's just about 2 hours. It is The Vacation Jazz Mix from
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22: And I'm Elsa Chang. 48 teams began the journey, and more than 5 weeks later, just two remain. Argentina and Spain are the last teams standing, set to face off Sunday in the 2026 World Cup soccer final at MetLife Stadium in New Jersey. From Barcelona to Buenos Aires, fans are dreaming of glory and bracing for heartbreak, as we hear from Natalie Alcoba in Argentina, and first, Miguel Macias in Spain.
16: It's late July in Spain, and on weekends, the cities begin to empty. Millions head to the coast, seeking relief from the summer heat along Spain's nearly 5,000 miles of coastline. By Sunday, towns like this one in southern Spain will become giant open-air living rooms, with families and friends spilling into the streets, gathering around outdoor screens for the World Cup final. People like Rafael Cortés. Cortés says he's hoping that one player, Lamine Yamal, shines on Sunday. Lamine Yamal, that's the name you hear about the most. The teenage soccer sensation who has become the face of Spain's new generation. Songs have been written about him. He only celebrated his 19th birthday this week, and the symbolism isn't lost on anyone. Argentina's legendary Lionel Messi, who once cradled and bathed an infant Yamal during a charity photo shoot in Barcelona, will now face him in a World Cup final. It's football's old master against the player many in Spain hope will define its future. For generations, Spanish fans watched teams full of talent fall short on football's biggest stage, until 2010, when they won their first World Cup in South Africa. La Roja Baila, the Red Once Danced, became the soundtrack of Spain's national team, and of the joy that came with winning. That is the feeling Spain is chasing again. Argentina is playing on Sunday for a place in history. Spain is playing for belief. That winning wasn't just the memory, that it wasn't all a dream. Miguel Macias, NPR News, Spain.
2: In a Buenos Aires cantina with football jerseys hanging from the ceiling like garlands, two friends are talking about what else? Argentina at the World Cup.
3: Para los argentinos, diría que es de las pocas alegrías que tenemos.
2: For many Argentines, I'd say this is one of the few sources of joy we have, watching the national team, says Jorge Neme, a sociologist. On the restaurant's TVs, clips of Lionel Messi's magical plays from his team's semi-final victory over England are playing on a loop. What I really value, says Neme's friend, economist Eduardo Hecker, is how we won. It wasn't just about grit and courage, although we showed plenty of both. They also played football. The style matters. The way we play matters. The message of perseverance resonates strongly for Argentines who are often struggling through economic or social crises. Against the odds, 39-year-old Messi has led Argentina back to another World Cup final after a string of dramatic comeback victories. Now, an infectious electricity is pulsing through the country ahead of Sunday's showdown with Spain. Wednesday's victory against England sent millions of euphoric people out on the streets, from the biggest cities to the smallest towns. Sabrina Carlos was among them, celebrating with her young daughters and her husband, who was wrapped in the Argentina flag. She says the players have shown a lesson that goes beyond football, the importance of never giving up. It's like the worse it gets, the more they try. That's a life lesson. Jorge Neme, the sociologist in the restaurant, says the players are connecting with a cross-section of Argentines in a special way.
3: La significación de los festejos y el entusiasmo en las calles.
2: The meaning behind these celebrations, the excitement in the streets, Neme says, has to do with the fact that Argentina is in a long process of economic and social decline, and somehow football offers a chance at a second opportunity, a chance to rewrite the story, and that's what's happening. Come what may against Spain on Sunday, both friends say nothing will take away the joy of having come this far. From Buenos Aires, I'm Natalie Alcoba for NPR.
0: Above the clouds, on the peaks of the Andes in South America, lives the world's highest dwelling mammal.
15: Not a mountain goat, nor a llama, but the Andean leaf-eared mouse.
17: Until a few years ago, we didn't know that mice can live at such high elevations.
0: Guillermo de Lea is a biologist at Austral University of Chile. He's part of a team studying life on some of the highest peaks in the Americas, places that were once thought to be too cold and too low in oxygen for mammals to survive. Their findings, published last week in the journal Science, help explain how these mice live in places once thought uninhabitable.
17: This species, it lives from sea level up to the highest elevation that we have recorded is 6,700 meters, right? That's altitude is well over the vegetation line, you know, so there's nothing up there.
15: At almost 22,000 feet, there are no trees or bushes to hide in and very little oxygen. So finding mice there raised an obvious question. How are they surviving? The only way to find out was to catch one.
18: Un ratón, mira, un ratón.
0: After chasing a mouse as it darted from stone to stone, the researchers finally had their first specimen. When they analyzed it, they discovered genetic adaptations that helped the mice survive the freezing temperatures and low oxygen above the tree line.
17: They have adaptations at the molecular level, you know, at the genetic level, the genomic level, to generate body heat, also to deal with the low levels of oxygen.
15: The team's lead researcher is Jay Storrs from the University of Nebraska. He says those adaptations offer a rare chance to see how evolution solves some of nature's toughest challenges.
19: We identified a number of genes related to energy metabolism that appear to play a key role in enabling the high elevation mice to sustain high rates of aerobic metabolism, even in low oxygen conditions.
22: Those same genetic traits could also help researchers understand conditions where the human body is deprived of oxygen, like during a stroke, for example, or when living with heart or lung diseases.
19: And so there's a lot that we can learn from animals that have naturally adapted to low oxygen conditions. It can provide us with some ideas about how to treat human diseases that involve hypoxia.
0: A tiny mouse living at the edge of what's survivable and helping scientists understand how life adapts when it's pushed to its limits.

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1: This is WUSF 89.7. We are spot for local. It's 5:44. Thanks for listening. I'm Kathy Carter. Well, fighting detention and deportation can cost a lot of money, money that many immigrant families simply don't have. WUSF's Nancy Guan spoke with families in the Tampa Bay region who are struggling to get by.
2: Life changed drastically for Perla Velasquez when her partner Carlos was detained and deported.
3: Working now for the past 6 months by myself has been very hard.
2: Before, Velasquez was a stay-at-home mom. Now she has to support her kids, working several jobs.
4: I have been doing lawn cutting. I have been doing house cleaning, yard cleaning.
2: She has a teenage son who's autistic and nonverbal, and a three-year-old daughter.
5: You wish us?
2: For them, she puts on a brave face. But inside, she feels
3: tired, frustrated, I feel angry.
2: Velasquez has been with Carlos for more than 10 years. Though they never married, she says they're family. While she's a U.S. citizen, Carlos didn't have legal status, which is why we're using only his first name. Early one morning, last October, Carlos was on his way to a welding job in Sarasota when he was arrested for driving without a license. He can't get one in Florida without legal status. The sheriff's department placed an immigration hold on him and he was transferred to ICE custody. Velasquez hired attorneys for about $8,000. Since Carlos didn't have a criminal record, they thought he could be released on bond while fighting deportation.
3: We had the hope.
2: But the judge denied it. And in March, after nearly 5 months in detention, he was deported to Guatemala. Velasquez says she's still paying off the lawyer's fees.
3: I don't regret anything that I've tried to do for him to be able to stay here.
2: Daniela Arcadia is with the immigrant rights group El Pueblo Unido Tampa Bay. She says families reach out to them every week desperate for help.
6: We help them with food, we help them with utility bills, we help them pay for their medication.
2: The group covered some of Velasquez's bills, and they continue to help her put food on the table. Arcadia says the group gets donations from people who just want to help.
6: It gives them hope to keep going.
2: That includes a woman who asked us to use only her last name Reyes due to her immigration status. She crossed the U.S.-Mexico border more than 2 decades ago. Reyes is making ends meet by selling homemade food and taking care of kids in her neighborhood. Her two youngest play tag with the others. Last June, the Florida Highway Patrol stopped Reyes's husband on his way to work for having a plastic cover over his license plate. He was transferred to ICE. Reyes takes a deep breath before saying, "It's been hard." She rifles through papers showing the legal fees. The attorney cost her about $13,000 so far. Last year, she and her family were on the verge of being evicted before friends and relatives helped. But it's not just the finances, she says. It's also about not having the emotional support from your partner. And for the kids, not knowing if their dad's coming home. Her 8 and 12-year-olds sometimes hold a photo of their dad and cry because they miss him. Reyes says that's the hardest part. Investigations by The Guardian and ProPublica found family separation has reached a new high since Trump returned to office. In the first 7 months, the administration arrested the parents of more than 11,000 U.S. citizen children. Daniela Arcadia says El Pueblo Unido has helped more than 60 families in the Tampa Bay region.
6: It's never been like this before. This is the heaviest that, you know, it's ever felt.
2: A few weeks ago, Reyes' husband was released from detention. Donations helped pay for his $1,500 bond and a plane ticket home. He surprised his kids at midnight. And he hugged them for the first time in a year. But Reyes says,
7: "No sabemos dónde estamos parados."
2: We don't know where we stand until we can win his deportation case. Nancy Guan, WUSF 89.7 News.
1: 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We are your spot for local. Well, for the good part of the weekend and even into Monday, we are going to be seeing some showers. It will not rain throughout the whole entire weekend, but you can expect it pretty much every day. Thunderstorms tomorrow with a high of 84 degrees.
5: Influencers are a $30 billion market, unless you think it's just people pulling out their phone and doing something catchy.
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0: And I'm Elsa Chang.
10: Once upon a time, Pa and Ma and Mary and Laura left their house in the big woods of Wisconsin.
0: From the big woods to Kansas, Little House on the Prairie is back on Netflix. It's a classic series of books from the 1930s, written by Laura Ingalls Wilder and adapted for television in the 1970s. In both, the Ingalls family forges west in a covered wagon to build their own little homestead on the prairie, reckoning with Mother Nature, Native Americans, and each other along the way. It's a story that sounded very different in the 1930s, then in the 1970s, than it does now to many modern ears. So we wanted to hear from NPR critic Linda Holmes about this updated version. Hi, Linda.
11: Hello, Elsa.
0: Hello. Okay, so I personally did not really get into the 1970s series when I was a little kid, but I have been glued to this Netflix series now. Though I understand that you have a pretty deep connection to the original TV series. Tell me about that.
11: Yeah, I grew up watching that show as a kid. I was very attached to the character of Laura. She was the younger sister, which I also was, got in trouble a little bit, had kind of big feelings about everything. I think I related a lot to that. And it was a show that was syndicated from very early on, so you could watch it a lot. It was a comfort show for me.
0: Yeah. Well, I want to talk about this new version of the series on Netflix now, because when it was announced, there was a lot of chatter about how to adapt this story and preserve what's good about it while also bringing, you know, like a more nuanced understanding to what the Ingalls were actually doing. Because, of course, this is a story about westward expansion, meaning they were not the first people making homes on the land that they settled on, right?
11: Absolutely. And, you know, there's been a real effort to think critically about these books, even though they've been so popular. And yes, not only are there very dehumanizing things said about some of the indigenous people in the books, but the whole project is, of course, centering the Ingalls and their struggles. Right. And the people behind the new Netflix show made an obviously genuine effort to account for some of that. They include the story of an Osage family, and they do a lot more to contextualize what the Ingalls, as you said, were actually part of as squatters. They also involved Osage people in making the show. They had consultants and writers. And so I think this is probably the best case scenario for this material. With that said, it's always going to be a story that centers this family, even as it includes other people.
0: Exactly. But let me ask you, at the same time, do you think there is a danger of going like too woke, for lack of a better word? Did the show find a balance, you think?
11: You know, it's always interesting when you see that complaint and then you realize that what's happening is not some kind of forced inclusion, but it's an end to exclusion. For instance, there's a black doctor in the Netflix show named Dr. Tan. Yeah. And I suspect the people who make this complaint would say, oh, you know, they've self-consciously inserted this black doctor to make the cast more diverse. But that doctor was a real person. He delivered one of the Ingalls girls and he's in the books. So if a choice was made to leave him out of other adaptations, I think that's the decision to ask questions about.
0: Totally. Well, what about the core characters in this Netflix series? Like, are they pretty true to the original TV series from the 70s, or do they give us more to learn?
11: You know, I found that it took a little time for this show to differentiate the girls from each other. The affection I had for Laura is a little bit more of a rough and tumble kid. You don't get as much at the beginning. I think that's partly because they spend more time on the complexities of the relationship between Charles and Caroline, Pa and Ma. Charles makes some choices for the family that don't work out well. And I think the show tries to be a little tougher on him and on the effect that has on the marriage. So there's kind of more marriage stuff. But eventually, I think they get to a good place with the whole family.
12: Well, for better or for worse, Americans have been following the Ingalls family for, what, almost a century now. So let me just ask you, what do you think is the lasting fascination that keeps people coming back to this family?
11: You know, I think people like a warm family story. Partly it's just that. Yeah. But I do think there's an element of false nostalgia that makes people suspect that things were always better before. It sounds kind of romantic sitting around with, you know, minimal possessions, listening to somebody play the fiddle. And I think that's why it's good when adaptations like this one take some time to stress how hard life really was and how much of it was work, and that a lot of people who think they would have loved that probably would not have.
12: Very true. I know I would not have. I would not be able to cut it. Pop Culture Happy Hour co-host Linda Holmes, thank you so much.
11: Thank you, Elsa.
9: The 80s are back on this week's pop charts, at least. The 1980s were a huge decade for Madonna, for Michael Jackson, for Bruce Springsteen, for Journey. And this week, they are all back on the charts. Here is NPR Music's Stephen Thompson.
13: Madonna was one of the biggest stars of the 1980s as she exploded across the charts with hits like Borderline, Crazy for You, and Like a Virgin. Madonna's output has slowed down in recent years, but when she does release music, she still has the power to make her presence felt on the Billboard charts. This week, her new dance pop album, Confessions 2, debuts at number 1. It's the 10th album of her career to hit the top of the Billboard 200. That's Bring Your Love, featuring Sabrina Carpenter. It's the only song from Confessions 2 to have cracked the singles chart. The album hasn't done huge business on streaming, and it hasn't attracted much radio airplay either. But Confessions 2 did sell 114,000 copies in its first week, demonstrating that Madonna still reaches a loyal army of fans. Madonna isn't the only superstar from the 1980s to turn up on this week's charts. Because of the July 4th holiday, a bunch of old America-themed songs come blazing back onto this week's Hot 100, including Born in the USA by Bruce Springsteen. That song is joined by other old hits by Toby Keith, Miley Cyrus, Lynyrd Skynyrd, and Creedence Clearwater Revival. And in keeping with our 80s theme, Journey's Don't Stop Believin' is back in the top 40. So if you're a child of the 80s, this week's charts are for you. You've got Madonna at number 1, Bruce Springsteen, Journey, and of course, Michael Jackson's album Thriller is still in the top 10, thanks to the singer's hit biopic from earlier this year. Stephen Thompson, NPR.

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1: You're listening to WUSF 89.7 News. I'm Kathy Carter. There's a low chance for tropical development near Florida's Gulf Coast this weekend into early next week. Meteorologist Megan Borowski says periods of heavy rain are expected, though, across much of the state over the next few days.
2: Upper-level energy is sitting over the northeastern Gulf, and it already has triggered heavy thunderstorm activity over central Florida today. Now, this low should sit over the Gulf at least through the weekend, and as it does so, it could intensify and become a tropical system. But regardless of tropical development, the system will send bands of thunderstorms into the Florida Peninsula and Panhandle this weekend into early next week. And as bands of showers impact the same areas over the next couple of days, the risk for flooding is going to increase.
1: Borowski says rain totals between now and Monday could range between 2 and 3 inches. Locally, higher amounts are possible in counties along the coast and western Hillsborough County. Clearwater was looking into possibly running its own public utility while at the same time negotiating a new 30-year franchise agreement with Duke Energy. Yesterday, city council members took the first step to vote in favor of the new contract, which includes an extensive community action plan paid for by the utility. A Duke representative addressed the council.
3: And you've all brought different things to the table, from downtown revitalization, utilization of Coachman Park, improvements of critical city infrastructure, on top of the hundreds of millions of dollars of investment that Duke Energy has already done.
1: But longtime Clearwater resident Lori Green wondered, who holds the investor-owned utility accountable? A Duke power line fell on her roof last year, and she says she still hasn't heard from the company about repairs.
4: If this is how they're dealing with their customers now, I'm a customer, pay my bill every month, what can we look forward to?
1: Council members need to hold one more vote to finalize the contract. 1.4 million ballots have been sent out for the August 18th primary, and some have already been returned. This year's figure is almost 1 million fewer vote-by-mail ballots than the peak during the COVID outbreak in 2020. While Republicans have a sizable advantage in total registered voters over Democrats, third-party and no-party affiliates, Florida Democratic Party Chairwoman Nikki Fried says the advantage her party holds in mail-in ballots is real.
5: Ron DeSantis has said that Florida is the gold standard when it comes to vote by mail, and so we are going to continue pushing this access to the ballot box.
1: Many Republicans had followed the lead of President Donald Trump, who, without evidence, has called the process mail-in cheating. In 2021, the Republican-controlled Florida legislature approved changes that require requests for vote-by-mail ballots to be made every election cycle. The deadline to register to vote in the primary or to change one's party affiliation is this coming Monday. Well, the World Cup has brought the excitement and pride of international football or soccer to Florida, but also comes new gambling opportunities. WLRN's Valentina Sandoval spoke to experts about the rise of sports betting and the effect of the World Cup.
6: Even though virtual gambling is limited in Florida, that hasn't stopped addiction and recovery specialists from urging caution to new bettors. Vanessa Fernandez is just one of 13 certified gambling counselors in Florida.
7: It's exploded. Even for people who maybe otherwise wouldn't have had exposure to gambling, it's bringing it to the forefront because it's permeating everybody's lives right now.
6: Sports betting is legal in Florida through a 2021 gaming compact with the Seminole Tribe. Daniel Bianchi is a recovering compulsive gambler who works with support groups.
8: Gambling is eclipsing other forms of entertainment. And I think what you're going to see coming forward is that some people are gambling more than they're going to movies, doing gambling more than they're golfing, doing gambling more than other activities.
6: If you or someone you know is struggling with a gambling problem, you can call 1-800-ADMIT-IT. I'm Valentina Sandoval in Miami.
9: I've got that weird fuzzy feeling behind my eyes again.
1: Well, that's Anika Sky, a St. Petersburg native who has been performing since she was 10 years old. She now studies at Berklee College of Music. Sky, whose real name is Ani Archipov, is also a volunteer and a former camper at Girls Rock St. Pete. She tells Florida Matters Live and Local her time at the summer camp continues to give her confidence as she pursues a career in music.
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0: There are concerns that there were not the same defensive countermeasures, including advanced anti-missile capabilities installed on Air Force One. People told us that there just wasn't the time to put all of those critical systems on the plane.
11: I'm Michael Barbaro. That's coming up on The Daily from The New York Times.
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11: From The New York Times, I'm Michael Barbaro. This is The Daily. Last Friday night, as my colleagues from the Washington Bureau of the Times settled into their weekend routines, FBI agents showed up at their homes and summoned them to testify before a grand jury. It was an extraordinary move by the Trump administration in response to a set of stories published by the Times about the safety of the new Air Force One. Today, we talked to one of the reporters behind those stories, White House correspondent Tyler Pager. It's Friday, July 17th. Tyler, thank you for making time for us.
0: Thanks so much, Michael. Glad to be here.
11: So tell us about the reporting that you and our colleagues did that sparked this unexpected and very unusual response from the Trump administration, these subpoenas that the FBI has delivered to our colleagues.
0: Yeah, so to set the scene, Michael, the president is traveling to Turkey for the annual NATO summit, and he's doing so in his new Air Force One, the one that's been donated by Qatar. And it's the first time he's taking the plane overseas.
14: Well, thank you very much. And before we begin on the plane...
0: He had just debuted the plane earlier this month around the July 4th 250th birthday celebrations. He flew it to Mount Rushmore.
14: The other plane was about 35 years old, and it was time, and President of the United States...
0: The president had complained for years that it was embarrassing for him to show up at international summits on the old plane, feeling that it didn't reflect American greatness and American innovation. And the president loves this new plane. It's been a fixation of his to get rid of the dated Air Force One and debut this glittering jumbo jet that has been gifted to him by the country of Qatar.
11: And which he's put a lot of taxpayer money into.
0: Correct. So the Qatari government gives the president the plane, and then they spend months and hundreds of millions of dollars retrofitting it because, of course, Air Force One is not any normal plane. It is carrying the American president, and there are a lot of modifications that need to be made to ensure that it's safe and has all the capabilities that the president may need at any given time. And the president is very excited about this plane and is eager to show it off, as are his aides that are traveling on it. They're posting photos and videos from inside the plane of the gold-encrusted walls and the big staircases and the plush seats and the geometric carpets. And so there's just a lot of excitement from the president and his team that this plane is ready and that he's able to take it on an overseas trip. So the president arrives in Turkey, and I'm on the ground in Ankara covering the NATO summit. And when he gets off the plane, he's the only world leader greeted by President Erdogan, and he receives this over-the-top welcome ceremony that includes horses and the Star Spangled Banner played by a band and fighter jets. And it's a ceremony that is most comparable to the one the Pope received when he visited Turkey.
11: Wow.
0: Last year.
11: Gets off a plane he thinks finally is worthy of the U.S., walks into a ceremony worthy of the president.
0: And then there's just a torrent of news.
15: Overnight, a new round of U.S. attacks on Iran.
0: There's the resumption of hostilities between the U.S. and Iran.
16: We can play games, but I'm not sure I want to make a deal. Let's just finish the job.
0: And the president jumps into unleashing criticisms on the NATO allies.
16: We pay far, far too much. Billions and billions of dollars too much. Because it's unfair. Because we're protecting them. So we protect them, but they're not there for us. Think of it. Doesn't work.
0: And so there wasn't a whole lot of attention on the plane at that point because there was just so much else going on at the summit and with Iran.
11: When does that start to change?
0: So that changes the next day when the president is scheduled to leave Turkey and return back to the United States. Mm-hmm. It was a very short trip. What the president announces on Truth Social is that the new Air Force One, the Qatari donated jet, is going to be flown from Turkey to England to an Air Force base so that troops can get an opportunity to see it.
11: Interesting.
0: And the president says he will be taking the old Air Force One, which is in Turkey. Not surprisingly, when the president travels overseas, they often have multiple planes and backup planes and other sorts of aircraft to transport all the stuff the president needs when he's overseas. And what the president says is that he'll be taking the old Air Force One, quote, for old time's sake.
11: Which is an unexpected explanation for a president who, as you just said, Tyler, is pretty openly obsessed with the superiority of this new plane compared to the old one.
0: Exactly. It's surprising. And immediately there are questions about why there's this sudden last minute change. Presidential trips are choreographed to the minute, and everything is done far in advance. Way before the president even departs the United States, there are advance teams that scout out locations and departures, and every piece of the president's trip is highly scheduled.
11: Mm-hmm.
0: So it's a surprise to see a change made so soon to his departure. And people immediately start to ask questions about security. And so, Michael, remember, we are in Ankara, which is roughly 1,000 miles away from Tehran, and the war has started up again. And so there are questions about whether there are threats or risks to the president at a time when the U.S. is launching more strikes against Iran and he's in the region.
11: Right. This seems like the closest the president has been to Iran, perhaps since the war began.
0: Absolutely. And also, it's important to point out that there have been questions about the security apparatus on this plane for months. Lawmakers and former military officials had been warning that they were concerned that the plane was made available to the president too soon.
11: Mm.
0: That is, the amount of work to retrofit a plane to make it safe for the president to fly on as Air Force One requires a lot more time than the months it took from when the president acquired the Qatari jet and when he flew on it for the first time. Broadly, there are concerns that there were not the same defensive countermeasures, including advanced anti-missile capabilities, installed on this plane. People told us that there just wasn't the time to put all of those critical systems on the plane to ensure the president had the full scope of capabilities to protect the plane from any sort of issue or threat. In fact, if you compare photos of the old Air Force One and the new Air Force One, you can see on the old plane, under its wing, on its tail, aspects of defensive systems that you can't see on the new plane. So, very quickly, a team of reporters comes together and starts asking questions.
16: Go ahead.
17: Hey, Sean McCreesh, New York Times. But why aren't you flying the new plane home?
16: Say what?
17: Why aren't you flying on the new Air Force One?
16: It's flying to Europe, to one of the big bases, two or three of the big bases, where we can show it to the people. And we'll be going home by normal methods. But we...
0: And what we learn is that the story that the president is saying on social media is not exactly what has happened.
11: Mm.
0: What has happened is that the Secret Service has grown concerned about the plane and has urged the president to switch his itinerary and not take this Qatari jet out of Turkey and revert back to the old Air Force One.
11: Which certainly suggests that they're worried that he might not be safe on the new plane flying out of Turkey in this moment.
0: Correct. Now, we don't have that fully confirmed at that moment, but I reach out to the White House to let them know this is what we're hearing and see if they have any comment. So, Michael, while this is happening, a senior FBI official reaches out to my colleagues in Washington and asks that we not run the story for national security reasons. He doesn't specify why and also asks us to identify our sources, which we do not do.
11: Got it.
0: So we continue to report. The president takes off from Turkey. Then he lands in England, walks across the tarmac, and gets on the new Air Force One, the Qatari jet that was waiting for him in England. And when he gets on the new plane, he does a gaggle with the reporters on board.
18: What was the security concern that caused us to change planes?
16: We sent this one in.
0: And he sort of downplays any security concerns.
18: Do you think there wasn't a security concern?
16: No, no.
18: Why would there be any other issue?
0: But by the time he's doing that, me and my colleagues have confirmed that, in fact, it was a security concern that caused the change in planes. And we decide to publish as the president is back on the Qatari jet flying from England to Washington.
11: The story says that Trump flew the old Air Force One out of Turkey instead of the new Qatari donated retrofitted plane as a security precaution related to the resumption of hostilities in Iran, and that the new plane does not have all the same features as the old one, and that the switching of the planes was done at the urging of the Secret Service. That's what the story says.
0: That's correct.
11: Obviously, that contradicts the president's claim that he was on Air Force One for old time's sake.
0: Right. And it also undercuts the president's public narrative about how magnificent and special and important this new Air Force One is. And what we learn in the aftermath of this story is that the president is outraged and furious that this has come out.
11: We'll be right back.
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11: So Tyler, after this reporting is published by the Times and the president absorbs it and becomes quite agitated by it, what do you come to understand happens as a result?
0: So what my colleagues learn is that Kash Patel, the FBI director, goes to the White House last week and is directed to oversee a leak investigation into our reporting. He spent roughly 8 hours at the White House on Friday running the investigation there instead of the FBI headquarters, which is an enormous departure from historical practice.
11: Historical practice would be what?
0: Well, first, that there would be complete separation between the White House and the FBI in terms of running these sorts of probes. The White House is supposed to be separate from the Department of Justice, and obviously the FBI is underneath the Department of Justice. Those norms have been completely shattered.
11: You described what Kash Patel is overseeing as a leak investigation. Just explain that.
0: So essentially, they're trying to figure out who provided information that informed our coverage of security concerns around the new Air Force One. And where this leads is the U.S. Attorney for the Southern District of New York, Jay Clayton, issues subpoenas that FBI agents attempt to deliver to our homes on Friday evening. Now, in my case, I wasn't at my home in D.C. I had flown directly from Turkey to New York to attend a birthday party for my mother. So unlike some of my colleagues, I haven't yet received the subpoena.
11: Well, based on what you know about the subpoenas that have been delivered, what do they actually say and what do they require?
0: The subpoena calls for testimony in front of a grand jury in New York for an alleged violation of federal criminal law. It does not have any specifics about the topic or the case, but based on who received the subpoenas, we know it was related to our coverage of Air Force One. Justice Department spokeswoman said in a statement that we are not the targets, rather, quote, those leaking classified information are. But Michael, I want to underscore being subpoenaed to a federal grand jury is a huge deal and something that does carry legal risks and does impact the way that we're able to do our jobs and is not something you see very often, if at all, in which journalists are called to testify. There are First Amendment protections and other policies and procedures that say the Justice Department is supposed to use subpoenaing journalists as a last resort, not a first step in a leak investigation. And it's very rare for the Department of Justice to issue subpoenas for reporters to appear in front of a federal grand jury.
11: Gotcha. So here, I think we have to break the fourth wall for just a moment and acknowledge that the New York Times has lawyers and that they have responded to these subpoenas. So I want to read what the newsroom's top lawyer, David McCraw, had to say about the subpoenas just a few hours after they were issued. He said, quote, "This brazen act should be seen as nothing more than an attempt to prevent the public from knowing what is happening in their country by intimidating journalists from doing their jobs." So, Tyler, just put this into a larger context.
0: Absolutely. We've seen an aggressive attempt by this administration to pressure news organizations in a variety of ways, whether that's filing lawsuits, threatening to file lawsuits, kicking journalists out of the pool of reporters that travel and cover the president, changing the ways in which we are able to cover the president, criticizing news organizations, deriding them as fake news, just sort of the overall rhetoric about the role of a free press in the United States. And it's not just media organizations and free speech advocates that are concerned about this. Members of Congress are too. And one interesting thing about this whole situation is that the two men who played a big role in these subpoenas, Jay Clayton, the U.S. attorney in New York, and Todd Blanche, the acting attorney general, each had confirmation hearings before the Senate this week. Clayton is trying to become the director of national intelligence, and Blanche is nominated to serve as the official attorney general. And during those hearings, Democratic senators really laid into these officials about the subpoenas. Kirsten Gillibrand of New York called them rough and aggressive.
2: I would just urge that this doesn't sound like the proper independent legal process that we would normally expect for issuance of a subpoena. The characteristics surrounding it seem rushed, aggressive, with an unnecessary urgency. And
0: questioned why the subpoenas were issued so quickly.
3: It's not even clear that the subpoenas that you signed followed the administration's policy, which requires the government to...
0: Ron Wyden of Oregon asked if the Justice Department made reasonable attempts to obtain information before they had issued the subpoenas. But I think the most interesting exchange was between Peter Welch of Vermont and Acting Attorney General Todd Blanche.
4: Do you support Mr. Patel's efforts to subpoena and get reporters under the grill to disclose who their confidential sources are?
23: The Department of Justice requires that I authorize it, which I did. And those reporters, we're not targeting reporters. They're material witnesses. And so,
4: in the question you want to ask them, is who were their sources?
23: No.
4: That goes to the heart of the First Amendment.
23: No, the question we want to
0: ask. So the crux of this is Blanche is saying all we're trying to do is figure out who talked to the reporters, who talked to us. And Welch is saying, hang on, that's a big deal because it impinges on our ability as reporters and the free press to do our jobs.
11: Right. And just to explain that, if reporters are forced to divulge their sources, then those sources are not going to talk to us as journalists. That is why the First Amendment offers these protections to journalists.
0: Exactly.
11: I'm curious, Tyler, what the status of these subpoenas are at the moment and whether or not reporters, including you, are now going to have to testify before a grand jury.
0: So here's what we know. The Times filed a motion on Wednesday to quash the subpoenas, basically to have them tossed out. But the motion, like everything else in this case, is sealed at the moment. So we don't know the exact wording of it. The Times is trying to get all of it unsealed.
11: Mm-hmm.
0: And that motion is going to make its way through the court system. And ultimately, it will be up to a federal judge to decide whether the subpoenas are permissible.
11: Gotcha. Simple question. Have these subpoenas changed your ability and the ability of our colleagues to keep reporting on the story?
0: Look, it definitely makes things harder and more complicated, but we're not stopping. We're going to try to figure out how safe this plane is and if any corners were cut in retrofitting it for the president.
11: Well, Tyler, to that point, from everything I can tell, this new Qatari-donated plane is not as robustly protected as the original Air Force One, and therefore, flying on it would seem inherently riskier. Perhaps we'll never know how much riskier, but riskier for those on board, including members of the president's cabinet, presidential staff, journalists, including journalists from the Times who end up traveling with the president. And ultimately, a pretty simple question here is, does that make sense?
0: That's the question a lot of people are asking. And it's going to be really interesting to see whether the president takes this plane overseas again. Because what this episode has revealed is it's not just lawmakers and people in the administration who are concerned, but it's also the Secret Service, which is responsible for protecting the President of the United States.
11: Well, Tyler, thank you very much.
0: Thanks so much, Michael.
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24: 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I'm Michael Barbaro. See you on Monday.
5: Hunter Biden has seen the most intimate details of his personal life spread all over the internet. And now he says,
6: I was given the gift of being so publicly shamed and humiliated, literally stripped bare, literally stripped naked in the public square.
5: Hunter Biden on politics and his struggle with addiction, Saturday on Weekend Edition from NPR News.
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7: This World Cup has brought Americans some fabulous soccer and a lot of curious foreign fans. 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
8: And on Wildcard, author Terry Tempest Williams asks urgent questions.
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0: final on Sunday. William Jones, NPR News.
1: The World Cup has meant big business for beer and breweries in the U.S. Bars in Boston reported needing emergency deliveries to keep taps from running dry on some game days. FIFA says fans downed a total of 290,000 stadium beers during the 6 matches in Philadelphia. This comes as beer sales in the U.S. have been struggling for about a decade as consumers cut back for health reasons. This is NPR News.
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5: This is Science Friday. I'm Flora Lichtman. Later in the hour, how will we react when we meet aliens? SETI researchers have thoughts. And the good, the bad, and the ugly of parasites. Starting with the ugly. Step away from the Taco Bell Crunchwrap Supreme, says the FDA. An outbreak of foodborne illness caused by the parasite Cyclospora has been cropping up across the country, sickening thousands. And after months of trying to track down the source, investigators have linked some cases to shredded iceberg lettuce supplied to Taco Bell's in 5 states, Indiana, Kentucky, Michigan, Ohio, and West Virginia. The Washington Post broke the story and linked the lettuce to one company, Taylor Farms. Here to give us the latest on this investigation and to take us into the world of food detective work is Byron Chavez, a food safety expert from Rutgers University. Hey, Byron, welcome back to Science Friday.
6: Hey, happy to be here. Thanks for the invite.
5: Thank you for coming. You know, thousands of people have gotten sick. Many of the rest of us have been wondering what not to eat this summer. I feel like this has been a real nail biter. Has the Cyclospora mystery been solved?
6: So not quite yet. We actually have today probably more questions than we did yesterday.
5: Oh, say more. Tell me.
6: Well, with this new development that lettuce might be implicated, then, you know, we have a number of other questions about how did contamination happen? Is this really a single source? Is potentially Taco Bell the only retail chain that it's involved? Is any of this lettuce in the market right now?
5: Right. Because, you know, I know that the states called out by the FDA and CDC didn't include, for example, New York, where there have been a bunch of cases. So what does that mean?
6: Yeah, it probably means what we've been thinking about for the last couple of months, almost. It seems like this outbreak has been lingering for forever. But that there's actually more than one outbreak happening at the same time, right? So we finally have a lead about a proportion of the cases that might be associated with consumption of contaminated lettuce. But that doesn't mean that there are not other outbreaks happening simultaneously. And like you mentioned, there's 5 states associated with the lettuce one, but there's many other states. There's 34 states where people have reported getting sick, including New York. And so there might be a series of outbreaks happening.
5: So news outlets have been pointing to Taylor Farms. Does that suggest that the parasite came from processing or from the farm itself?
6: You know, I would be cautious about pointing towards a specific source right now, because, you know, as of Friday morning, I think it's too early to tell exactly where this is coming from. Now, what I would say is that Cyclospora, it's not what we would typically call an environmental organism in food processing, right? So when the lettuce is getting shredded in a food facility and mixed with a lot of other lettuce coming from different places, it's not like this microbe is surviving in the processing environment. What is more likely to happen is that the microbe already came with the heads of lettuce that were introduced into processing facilities. So think about lettuce that got irrigated with contaminated water and stuff like that, right? So the more likely cause of direct contamination is irrigation water.
5: Why has it taken so long to figure this out?
6: Epidemiologists are working really, really hard to figure that out themselves. I think that again, there's this hypothesis that there's a series of outbreaks that are happening at the same time. And while some of the cases may be attributed to consumption of contaminated lettuce, there could be other cases associated with either recreational water or potentially other foods that are happening across the country.
5: Recreational water. Do you think it's a possibility that people are getting it from swimming?
6: I think that there's multiple hypotheses, and recreational waters, despite what the Michigan Department of Health and Human Services is saying, has been implicated in outbreaks of cytosporiasis. And there's evidence, documented evidence from other places in the world, right? Maybe there's untreated wastewater or semi-treated wastewater that ended up in recreational lakes and such. And because we're seeing so many thousands of cases, that it is a possibility that recreational waters could have contributed to some of those cases. Now, the other thing that we have seen is there's no reported cases in Canada, right? And so I do wonder, what's happening across the lakes when people in Detroit and other places in the country here are getting sick, and no Canadians are getting sick, right? So that will also give us a little bit of a hint as to what foods were distributed in the US that were not potentially distributed to Canada. And we could potentially start narrowing this down.
5: So we've talked on this show about budget and staffing cuts at various government agencies. Do you believe that those played a big part in this outbreak, being so big?
6: I would also be cautious about that. I think that by the laws of life, the outbreak or outbreaks would have happened anyway, right? I think that what we are missing here is a little bit of connection between the CDC and other federal agencies and state governments. Every time that we make cuts to public health infrastructure, there's going to be a consequence, right? And the consequence here was probably that the response could have been faster. But certainly the outbreak would have happened anyway.
5: Tell me a little bit about the parasite itself. I mean, I've heard that it can cause problems for weeks. Someone had symptoms for 100 days. Is it exceptionally hardy?
6: Parasites are one of those things that, in general, we're terrified of, right? Because of the way that these organisms have been portrayed in the media, and there's some reality to that. Now, the truth about Cyclospora is that as scientists and microbiologists, we still don't understand a lot of the infectious cycle, the biology of this organism. The detection methods that we have may not be the most adequate. And so certainly we have a lack of scientific resources in that regard. What we do know is that this is not a person-to-person transmission, right? So we know that the infectious cycle happens in a variety of stages. And when people have cytosporiasis and they shed the parasite in their feces, that parasite that comes out, it's not immediately infectious. It needs some time in the environment at the right temperature and the right relative humidity, contaminating water or produce, so that then people will consume that water or produce and get sick themselves. So it is an interesting life cycle.
5: I mean, explosive diarrhea has been the Cyclospora catchphrase. Is that scientifically real?
6: Explosive diarrhea, it's not really a clinical term, right? So it is an interesting term, but what we mean by explosive diarrhea is that a proportion of the cases will have gas, right? Will have a lot of gas accumulated in their bowels, and then this basically makes you have a very loud, AKA explosive bowel movement. But the diarrhea will be, we describe that as watery diarrhea. That is a better term for that.
5: Why does bagged salad so often seem to be a culprit in these food safety stories?
6: Yeah, that is a phenomenal question and a phenomenal mystery as well. Now, bag salads is a product of convenience and a product of we want produce year round, and we want accessibility to things, and that is great. Now, when we bring any raw agricultural commodity from a farm into a processing operation, there is a chance that that raw agricultural commodity, like lettuce, may be contaminated with something, right? There's obviously on-farm food safety practices that are followed, but there's always chances. Now, one of the things that happens here is that hundreds of heads of lettuce are being mixed and cut and chopped and placed into packages, right? So we have a variety of heads of lettuce that come from either a single source or multiple farms, increasing the chances that there could be cross-contamination, right? So even if only a proportion of the lettuce that that came into that processing operation is contaminated, then when we chop it and mix it, then everything is just going to be contaminated.
5: You're a food safety expert. Is there some kind of magic technology in the pipeline or process that would prevent outbreaks like this?
6: If I had an answer for that, I wouldn't be a college professor. I would be a billionaire. But I think, people are working really, really hard on finding alternatives for what we currently have. Now, what we currently have is things like chlorine, right? Chlorinated water where produce is immersed, but that is not effective for pathogens like Cyclospora. It is effective for things like E. coli and Salmonella, right, which are bacterial foodborne pathogens. But Cyclospora is a very hardy organism. When we find it in the environment, it's in this sporulated oocyte that is extremely resistant, right? So we are finding other ways. For water, there are technologies like microfiltration and reverse osmosis, but those are expensive, right? So it's not always available.
5: Okay, given current info, what are you going to avoid at the supermarket?
6: That is a great question, and I'm not in the business of telling people what not to eat. But the way that I'm gonna save that I'm gonna save myself and my soul is by saying that I do consume produce, but I don't typically eat salads. And so the produce that I consume at home is just typically cooked or stuff like that. I have never really been a big fan of leafy greens myself, except for spinach. And I eat it cooked at home. So that's the way that I'm saving
5: Cook your
6: myself.
5: food. That's what I'm hearing. That's what I'm hearing from you, Byron.
6: Totally. But we don't want to cook cilantro, right? I mean, what kind of experience would we have? But keep an eye on the news, right? Once the sources are confirmed, we will have, of course, more certainty. But if you do want to cook your produce, then 158 degrees would likely kill the parasite.
5: There you go, 158 degrees. Byron Chavez is an associate extension specialist and professor in the Department of Food Science at Rutgers University in New Jersey. Thanks for joining me today.
6: Thanks for having me.
5: When we come back, one of the most irresistible questions in sci-fi: what will our reaction be when we make contact with aliens? Don't go away. This is Science Friday from WNYC Studios.
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11: This is Science Friday. I'm Ira Flatow. One of the most irresistible questions in stories about aliens, after they arrive, of course, is what will our reaction be when we learn of their existence? Will it be horror, bewilderment, relief, euphoria? It's a scenario we love to imagine again and again, as in Steven Spielberg's recent movie, Disclosure Day.
12: What are you going to do?
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14: That truth will upend all established order across the entire world.
11: Really? Really? How would humanity react if we learned of intelligent aliens? Can you actually study that? Well, it turns out there's a whole group of people inside SETI, the Search for Extraterrestrial Intelligence, that is thinking about this, what the public response might be and how to prepare for it. We have the lab's co-directors here to talk about the research that's been done to answer these questions. Let me introduce them to you. Dr. Lucianne Walkiewicz is an astronomer at SETI who's worked on NASA's Kepler mission and Hubble Space Telescope. Dr. Chelsea Jaramillo is a senior research fellow at the University of Bonn in Germany and philosopher ethicist at SETI. And as I say, they're the co-directors of the organization's Discovery and Futures Lab. And just a heads up, we will be having a few minor spoilers for Disclosure Day. Welcome both of you to Science Friday.
15: Pleasure to be here.
16: Thank you, Ira.
11: Nice to have you. You're both the co-directors of this new lab at SETI. What exactly does this lab do, and how do you ask the questions we were just talking about?
15: Sure. So the Discovery and Futures Lab is a research initiative. You know, I think the tendency is to think that a question like, how will people respond to the discovery of alien life, is merely a matter of opinion. But you know, there are many opinions, and it's not just a matter of opinion, right? You can actually study that. So, you know, some of the questions that we might want to ask are, you know, how will people react? And also, how should scientists actually convey what is happening during a discovery? You know, in media, we often see these sort of pivotal, like single moments of discovery. But in practice, we can all look at the ways that discoveries unfold in real time and understand that they're not a single moment, right? A discovery is something that, you know, we might get an initial inkling of or find something interesting, but then it has to be confirmed and tested and debated amongst experts and then communicated to people often as it is happening and often as information is complete. Mm-hmm. And in many ways, it is difficult to say when a discovery is actually over. When do you have all of the complete right. information? Right. So some of the research that we can do, for example, is to look at the ways in which scientists are conveying what they are learning as these high profile discoveries unfold. And then what are the best ways that people will understand the significance of those discoveries while also not like you don't want to foment a bunch of fear, for example. But I think Chelsea has a completely different lens on this.
16: Well, I was going to bring it back to the Disclosure Day clip at the beginning here. And so in Disclosure Day, if you've seen it, they make it very much a moment, not just scientifically, but for the media, where there is literally a moment where everyone in the media is immediately and suddenly on board. And this is confirmed and it's true. And every reputable organization is out there telling everyone about it. And for people like us, that's very laughable, right? And I assume for your average audience member, you also recognize that as Hollywood and not particularly realistic.
11: That's not realistic.
16: Well, I mean, if you watch the movie Beyond the Media, I think what we focus more on is the fact that the scientific confirmation is not likely to be a moment. It might be, but it's not likely that it will be just this moment where suddenly scientists know. It may take a long time to get that first evidence of detection, but then be able to confirm it and to cross-confirm it with other scientists in different parts of the globe. And so this idea that there is a moment of discovery is a little misleading if in the future an actual discovery is the kind of thing that could take not just days, weeks, or months, but years or generations. I will also say that one of the things that came up in the movie was this, you know, certainty among some of the characters that people were going to go crazy. There was going to be mass hysteria. And this is one of the things that we want to study. And we have a colleague who does risk analysis. His name is Andreas Schwartz. And one of the things that he's mentioned is this disabusing us of this notion that these kinds of things automatically translate into mass hysteria, into these overreactions from huge groups of humans. And it turns out that a lot of the risk analyses show that those aren't the typical reactions. People don't typically react to this kind of news with out of control, you know, mob-like behavior. That's just not scientifically supported.
11: Can you give me an example of some kind of reaction that you describe as comparable to discovering intelligent life that we've gone through that they would study as a precedent for this kind of reaction?
16: Sure. One of the examples that he gave that I'm sure everyone is familiar with is the War of the Worlds, you know, famous radio broadcast that, you know, the history and the lore suggests that people started losing their minds and there was mass hysteria. And I think a lot of people know that that's like overplayed and overhyped and that that wasn't the reality. But there's still that lingering stereotype of people won't be able to be normal or be cool if something big is announced. And right. Maybe, but also maybe not. And yeah. We don't get to help ourselves to these conclusions until we've done the actual work.
11: Right. You know, religion is another big part of Disclosure Day. And one of the main arguments against disclosing the disclosure of intelligent alien life is that, as you say, it will cause major religions to collapse. What do you think about this, Lucianne?
15: Well, you can probably tell that I'm laughing because, you know, one of the things that I found really funny about Disclosure Day is that it keeps using the word religion, but then the only sort of religious representation in the movie is kind of like vaguely Catholic.
11: Nun, to be specific.
15: Right, yeah. Right? As the ambassador for all of the world's religions. And even within Christianity, there's a wide variety of orientations towards the existence of aliens. For example, Mormons, aliens are part of the religion. In fact, in the past, there has been funding moved through Congress by Mormon congresspeople because they have a vested interest in proving the existence of alien life. And there are plenty of examples of other major religions that, you know, routinely acknowledge the possibility or believe in the existence of these others beyond Earth. So, you know, for some religions, it might present a, you know, some kind of problem, but for others, it really doesn't.
11: Do you think there's a disconnect in the way scientists at SETI think about this question versus the public?
15: Yeah, I think it's not just scientists at the SETI Institute per se. I think in general, you know, over the years that I've been in astronomy, I hear a lot of my colleagues who work on the search for life express a great deal of optimism and hope about what impact their research will have. And so you hear scientists who are engaged in the technical search for life, whether it's through SETI or astrobiology, express that they think this will be such a transformative event. But then, of course, right. You look at the surveys of even just the United States public, right? And you see that for a wide variety of people, they already believe that aliens exist somewhere in the universe, which I think scientists do as well. It's just that for scientists, we want definitive evidence. We want to be able to prove it through scientific approaches. And for a lot of people, just sort of thinking it's true is perfectly sufficient. And then, of course, some fraction of those folks also think that people are being visited by alien life, that there are landings here on this planet, et cetera. So clearly what, you know, we as scientific researchers perceive as being this like huge transformation for many people who are not practitioners of science, like that transformation, if it was going to happen, has already happened in the past, or maybe isn't as significant to them. And so that's definitely a disconnect in what I think my, you know, community of fellow like astrobiologists and SETI scientists think the impact of their work could be and what its actual impact might be.
11: What about the impact on the scientific community, where for all these years and, you know, going back to Carl Sagan and before that, talking about how we, you know, we need extraordinary evidence for an extraordinary discovery. How would they react if it were true, do you think? Would they say, wow, how could we have been wrong for so many years? Or, well, that's how science works.
15: Well, one of the things that is really different now compared to in the past is the proximity of scientists to the communication of their science and also to the demand for public information of a very high profile discovery. So, you know, the most recent example that is outside of our field that you can think of, right, is the pandemic. We had a very high profile, like scientific research effort in development of vaccines that for many of those people involved in those developments, was very high risk to them personally. There was a great deal of demand on them to communicate about the developments in science as they were happening. And this is the kinds of questions we're interested in as well. So just recently, the IAA SETI committee released these brand new revisions of the post-detection protocols, which are a set of guidelines about, you know, what happens if a SETI search is successful, if there's some sort of sign of, you know, intelligent, technologically advanced life found in the universe. And one of the things that they cite is things like the fact that individual researchers should make every effort to be like open and transparent about the work as it evolves, what they are learning, etc., but that it shouldn't be solely on them to communicate their work as it evolves, because they also need to be doing the work themselves. And in high profile discoveries, that demand for more information can be quite intense. We all live in the era of social media in which, you know, many scientists themselves are science communicators. They're present on social media. So, you know, for science and for scientists, I think there'd be a great deal of excitement. There'd be a lot of debate because that's how science works. And then also there would be these considerations of personal safety and how much they can communicate, et cetera, et cetera.
11: Speaking of that, what have you both made of the UAP hearings in Congress over the past few years? Used to be known as, you know, UFO hearings. Have they informed your work in any way?
15: Yeah, I think, you know, the UAP hearings and releases of information, I think have been really interesting to watch. You know, I view anything like that with a healthy dollop of skepticism. Number one, I think it is totally normal that we see things that are not explained in the sky all the time, right? And sometimes they can be incredibly mundane. You know, many sort of historical UFO sightings, when people send up those lanterns that are like a paper bag with a little flame at the bottom of them, those historically create UFO sightings, et cetera. But also, we know there are many militaries testing and exploring what they can do with different kinds of technology, some of which are known and some of which are not known. And so anytime I see a lot of action around that, I also view it as somewhat opportunistic in that, again, harnessing public attention around something that potentially has a lot of cultural capital can also be used to create additional funding channels for military offices, right? Like, if you want to make more funding for something in the government, what you do is you create a bucket it can go in.
11: And you go to DARPA.
15: Exactly. Yeah, so maybe for some of the actors involved, they are about bringing to light things that aren't being shared. But I think more often, I view them as being about moving the scads of money around behind the scenes towards the ends of the people involved, whether those are perceptible to us or not.
16: And there is such a diversity of possibilities when it comes to what a discovery might look like. And a UAP situation, something where aliens have physically made it all the way to planet Earth, that's just one of many, many possible discovery scenarios. SETI practitioners like to make it clear that they're looking interstellarly. And it's actually easier in one respect, at least, to verify if something far away is artificial or technological than it is to verify that something here is artificial, technological, and extraterrestrial. Because we have a lot of artificial and technological stuff on our planet, in our solar system, from us. We're the source. And that's the challenge when you're thinking about UAPs, is how to ensure that you can say this is aliens and not humans.
11: But does UAP discussions, whether in Congress or amongst ourselves, ease the way for discovery of real intelligent life? I mean, are we prepared? Is this a runway over decades and millennia for that?
15: That's an interesting question. I don't know that I would consider it much of a runway, because largely a lot of what has plagued sort of UAP sightings is a lack of good data. And one of the things that I think has also been difficult for people who have perhaps seen something in the sky that they don't understand, in talking to people who have the technical skills to evaluate those things, is that, number one, the technical data usually doesn't exist, and therefore the account is often anecdotal and often also like personally meaningful to the person who has experienced it. So I think that there's something instructive in there on how scientists can be better representatives of the scientific process and how discoveries unfold with time. But ultimately, discovery can look like a lot of different things. It isn't necessarily something coming here. It could be, you know, a chemical signature that we discover on a planet orbiting another star. It could be, you know, a radio signal. It could be a laser pulse, something like that. And all of those different scenarios are extremely different in how people perceive, perceive them, their ability to understand sort of like the, you know, the highly technical aspects of it. So in some ways, that now long cultural history of people seeing in the things in the sky and attributing it to aliens, like, I don't know that that actually prepares us at all.
11: Well, some really interesting stuff to think about. I want to thank both of you for taking your time to be with us today.
16: Happy to.
15: Thanks for having us.
11: You're welcome. Dr. Lucianne Wolkowicz, astronomer at SETI, and Dr. Chelsea Jaramillo, philosopher and ethicist at SETI. Coming up after the break, fabulous fleas, luscious leeches, and bountiful bloodworms exploring the wild, weird world of parasites. This is Science Friday from WNYC Studios.
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5: This week on Science Friday, alpha-gal syndrome, the red meat allergy transferred by Lone Star ticks, is on the rise. 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
5: This is Science Friday. I'm Flora Lichtman. Dr. Dino Martins has plucked maggots out of a dead elephant, pulled botflies out of camel snot, and let a horsefly feast on him consentingly. Why? Because he's obsessed with parasites. Dino is an entomologist who grew up in rural Kenya. He's worked all over the world to try to understand how insects keep this planet alive. And along the way, he met some of the world's most iconic freeloaders. Dino describes his journey into science and his love of parasites in his new book, Hidden Creatures, Luscious Leeches, Bashful Botflies, and the Wondrous History-Shaping World of Parasites. Dino, welcome to Science Friday.
0: Thank you so much, Flora. Delighted to be here.
5: I am delighted to have you. And I have to spend right off the bat a minute on those adjectives. Luscious leeches, bashful botflies. I feel like you are doing the most to try to rebrand parasites. Why?
0: Absolutely. So first of all, parasites are disgusting. I accept that. And they can be deadly as well. But they are also part of the fabric of life. And I think for me, as a naturalist, as a scientist, if we're going to learn about things that are beautiful and interesting, we also have to learn about things that are disgusting and maybe even slightly sort of disturbing.
5: I'm sold. I mean, what makes a parasite a parasite? Do you have, is it just you're a moocher?
0: You know, that's a really fantastic question because there isn't a single definition of parasites. And if we think about a parasite being something that, you know, feeds on other things, but in what units is one of the things that biologists kind of debate. And I remember E.O. Wilson saying that, you know, he really liked precise definitions, and his definition was centered on the idea of a parasite being anything that fed on its prey in units of less than one.
5: What does that mean, a unit of less than one?
0: So if you were a cow grazing on grass, you wouldn't be a parasite, even though you're feeding on something else. But if you're a tick feeding on the cow, you are a parasite because you're feeding in units of less than one. So it's you know, like so many of these definitions in science, the closer you look, the more complicated it becomes. And it's very easy for us to define a parasitic relationship where, you know, a parasite is taking, deriving benefits, nutrients, whatever else it's grabbing, it's mooching off others. And the host who is being targeted is paying a cost. So parasitic relationships are very easy to kind of quantify in a mathematical sense or in this kind of scientific sense. But when you actually look at nature, there's a lot of gray areas.
5: Are hosts always paying a cost? I mean, I'm thinking of like our evolving understanding of the microbiome and how we have, you know, bugs deriving nutrients from us, but also doing a service. Do you think that there's a world in which we just don't understand parasites well enough yet to understand the relationship?
0: Absolutely. Just like the microbiome, our perception of parasites is starting to shift. Now, there's no question there are many parasites that cause a tremendous amount of suffering and have a huge impact. But the question is, we have, as you said, evolved and co-evolved with parasites, as have many other creatures in the world. And so could there be a benefit in one way or another to actually encountering parasites? And the evidence is starting to gather, and the answer is yes. So just like the microbiome with all its complexity, exposure to parasites, perhaps when you're younger, for example, to certain parasites helps build and train your immune system to deal with more dangerous or deadly things it might encounter later on in life. Parasites have all kinds of molecules and chemistry and weird genetics and extremely disturbing sex lives. And all of these,
5: All Do you want to give us an aspects. Example as long as we're here?
0: As long as we're here, yes. So I describe how mosquitoes actually mate in the book. I'm with my students and we see them mating, and they mate in the missionary position, which is extremely entertaining for the students and not sort of what we would expect of mosquitoes. You know, you'd think they'd be a little bit more kind of, you know, sort of, who knows? I'm struggling to find the right word here, but...
5: It's hard to know what it would be like. I have to say, it's not something I've thought about before. Let's talk about your path to parasites. I want to go back to when you were a kid, and I don't think I've ever uttered this sentence, but growing up, you had a pet baby zebra. How did he come into your life?
0: Yes, I did. You know, so I was very lucky to live in different parts of Kenya growing up, and lived for part of the time on the plain south of Nairobi at a place called Kitengela, and surrounded by all kinds of different animals. And well, BZ, as we called him, which stands for baby zebra, we weren't very imaginative with some of the names. We also had Craney, and who was a crane, and Mary Boo.
5: Naturally.
0: Who was a marabou stork. So BZ kind of fitted with the rest of the family. What happened? There was a drought. And during drought, you know, many baby animals, other animals get kind of abandoned, or there's other kind of disruptions. And that's how BZ was found, because he'd been in the drought, he'd been abandoned. He was very thin and kind of full of parasites and starving. So he was found one day and he was brought to me, and I had to learn how to take care of him.
5: So BZ had this eye parasite, and I want to talk about your response to that. So you saw the sort of worms coming out of his eyes. And yeah, I think many people would be like, oh, that's gross. You were like, I have to know more. And not only pulled them out and looked at them under the microscope you had access to, you went, it sounds like, to a vet's office to look at it under an even stronger microscope. And I wondered, is this sort of who you've always been, just sort of determined to follow your curiosity?
0: Absolutely. And I've been very lucky to have teachers and vets and lots of other people who've supported me and encouraged me in being curious. But even when I haven't had a lot of encouragement, I'm very curious, and I can be quite in a very... I think a gentle way, be quite pushy. And I remember in school showing up with various parasites, and some of the teachers were horrified, but at least they didn't discourage me. They were like, okay, we can learn about this.
5: Does your scientific interest in, you know, in insects, and now also the side quest into parasites, relate to where you grew up and where you've decided to live and work?
0: Absolutely. And I think one of the things about insects, you know, everyone was like, you grew up in Kenya, why didn't you study lions or rhinos or elephants, or go off and study even, you know, other big animals? But growing up, I was often quite alone, and I had to kind of entertain myself. And the thing is, insects are easy to find. I could find them and I could catch them and I could observe them really closely, which is something I've always wanted to do, is to really see things and see all the details, you know. And that was like, wow, you know, just so mind-blowing. And in the book, I talk about, you know, raising caterpillars and watching one, you know, sort of parasites erupt from its body, which is absolutely horrifying to watch, especially when you've cared for this caterpillar and you've been feeding it every day, and you know, you feel like it's you really care about it, but then it's being like eaten alive, which is horrifying. And then you actually watch what happens next, which is these wasps emerging, and then you realize in some insects actually there are parasites of parasites. And it's just like, at first you almost like, I might get a headache from thinking about all of this because it's so complicated, but then it's actually so wonderful as well.
5: We've been reading about parasites a lot right now. Screwworms, cyclosporiasis, giving people stomach distress in the US right
0: yes,
5: now.
0: Yeah.
5: You know, of course, malaria, ticks carrying diseases. Are there some that you think we could wipe out?
0: Okay, so that's an interesting question. It's a moral question as well as a biological one. And the answer is, you know, in some ways, yes, we already have eradicated certain pathogens that are, you know, have caused diseases through history, smallpox, for example. But I would make the case that the answer is no. We do not have the right to eradicate any other species, even though, of course, we do it all the time. But the challenge with parasites is that we need to approach it with a little humility. Parasites are not as simple as viruses. They are actually complex organisms that can think and can behave and can adapt and can respond. They can exploit opportunities that we create for them, whether it's through the increased concentration of animals in feedlots, or it's through fish farming, or it's through transporting animals across the planet. We're changing the rules of the game all the time. But parasites are the one group of animals who are one step ahead of us. They're like, okay, you changed the rules. We're going to cheat, and we're going to do this, and we're going to exploit this opportunity. And I think we might think we can eradicate them or we can get rid of them, but I don't think we ever will, because they are benefiting from what we're doing. And so I think the better way to approach it is to say, look, here they are. They are part of this incredible fabric of life, this living system that supports us and all the, you know, people and animals we care about. How do we understand it better? How do we engage with it? And the only way we will do that is actually by, you know, better science that's much more collaborative, that's much more global. Because for parasites, there are only bodies. There are no borders. And the fact is, no matter where you are, who you are, how privileged you think you might be, how safe you might be, you think, wherever you're living in a city or somewhere removed from nature, you know what? You will never escape from a parasite. They are coming to get you. And so you better learn about them.
5: You know, listening to you talk, it feels like you do a good job of holding both the sort of frightening elements of parasites, the wonder of them, the disgusting elements all at once. How do you do that? What's your secret?
0: Thank you. I don't know if I do, but basically my secret is, I think, twofold. One is just to be curious, just to be open-minded and to go out there and kind of be open to the unexpected. The other part of it is actually, you know, I'm very lucky to have animals as teachers as well. And so understanding that on every body, on every branch, on every single person, there is another organism. And we might not sometimes want to think about it. It's like quite horrifying and disgusting. But if we don't, we might miss out on some really cool stuff that's happening. It's just like you never know what you're going to find out there. And the remarkable thing is, imagine the most horrific, bizarre sci-fi scene you've ever seen in a movie. And I can assure you that in nature, you will find something even more horrifying and wonderful all at once.
5: Okay, well, leave us with one great example, the cinematic parasite that you want us to all know and, if not love, revere.
0: Oh, wow. Gosh, that's a really great question. There's so many sort of racing through my mind. Let me try and think through this one. If I were to think about one of the parasites that I often find with students that completely horrifies them, is the bot fly. And bot flies are, you know, these complex parasites. They're flies. They're actual flying around as adult flies, you know, doing all kinds of fly-like behaviors and have to find each other and mate. And then they have to lay their eggs. And the eggs develop, in some cases, in the nostrils or in the throat or in the stomach.
5: Whose nostrils?
0: Well, mostly it happens to other animals, but it has occasionally happened to people. But the botfly is like actively making these decisions. You know, it has to navigate all this complexity. It has to get its eggs into the nostrils or the lips or the mouth of another animal. In the case of the rhinoceros or the horse botfly, or the elephant one, in fact, they have to be swallowed. And you just, isn't that wonderful and amazing to think about that this entire thing could be living inside you and thinking and making like all these decisions? And then, of course, it has to face this ultimate challenge. It has to get out of you back into the world. So what they do is they like tickle the inside of the nose. And so the animal sneezes. And now they shoot out like a rocket, you know, flying across. And they've got to land in the right place, because if they land on like, you know, the wrong place, that could be it. That could be the end of their life. And they've invested so much in getting to this point. So, you know, there's all like these risks they've got to overcome and all these probabilities that are sort of stacked against them. And yet somehow they make it, you know, somehow they make it, and they're out there in the world just being fabulous, which is wonderful.
5: Dino, I want to see the world through your eyes. I feel like they would help with my brain chemistry.
0: I believe that we all have the ability to see the details of nature, but I really don't think it's me. I'm not very special. I'm just, you know, holding on to that childlike wonder that everybody has. But I also know that we as humans have this incredible ability to see detail and to engage with it. And we have all these senses that we can experience the world with. And so for us to really understand and see the whole picture of life and nature and evolution, we have to sort of see everything, hear everything, taste everything, feel everything, squirm alongside everything. And yes, the disgusting parts of it. And then in that disgusting moment, we'll realize, actually, you know, this is a bit divine as well.
5: I love this call to action, Dino. Thank you. I really do.
0: Thank you.
5: Dr. Dino Martins is an entomologist and author of Hidden Creatures. He's based in Malindi, Kenya. Dino, thanks again for joining me today.
0: Thank you so much. Take care.
5: If you want to sink your mouth parts into more parasite stories, head to sciencefriday.com/parasites to read an excerpt from Dino's book. Lots of folks helped make the show happen, including producer Kathleen Davis, who just had a birthday. Happy birthday, Kathleen. BJ Lederman composed our theme music. Thank you for listening. I'm Flora Lichtman.
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5: Alpha-gal syndrome is on the rise. 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I'm Flora Lichtman, and this is Science Friday,